0: an Israeli Merkava tank, killing all four soldiers inside.
1: Fox's Lucas Tomlinson in Tel Aviv. The Pentagon's released another batch of UAP files, what we used to call UFOs, and this one includes what appears to be a mysterious star-shaped object.
2: One of the videos was captured just last year by the U.S. Pacific Command. The footage was taken on January 1st over the Yellow Sea, and it shows an unidentified object that looks like a six-point star. President Trump has demanded transparency regarding unidentified flying objects, aerial phenomena, and alien life. But the Pentagon has previously said they found no evidence of aliens or extraterrestrial intelligence. They've suggested other reasons for these unresolved cases, including lack of sufficient data. They say the private sector is welcome to provide their own expertise, and in the meantime, they will continue to release new files in the coming weeks on a rolling basis.
1: That's Fox's Madeline Rivera. At the World Cup, Norway and England have gone into extra time. Certainly an exciting match. Right now, it is Norway over England 2-1 with extra time right now. And tonight, Argentina and Switzerland will meet in Kansas City beginning at 9 p.m. America's listening to Fox News.
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7: A better life with Dr. Sanjay Gupta.
8: For decades, the prevailing wisdom for someone who's had a heart attack has been to put them on beta blockers for the rest of their life. But new research suggests that might not be necessary, and that the benefits of these medications probably taper off after a year or two. On the whole, and for the average person, beta blockers are very safe and very effective. But, as with any medication, they can come with a cost. A financial one, and also potential side effects. We're talking about things like fatigue, dizziness, dry mouth, dry eyes. I want to be clear when I say that you absolutely should talk to your doctor before starting or stopping any medication. Point is, if you're years out from a heart attack and you're in otherwise good health, you might want to ask your doctor about discontinuing beta blockers. You'll want to, of course, keep up a healthy lifestyle, diet, exercise, and sleep. I'm Dr. Sanjay Gupta, helping you live a better life.
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0: Today, President Trump fired Attorney General Pam Bondi. The hardest thing about getting fired by Trump is pretending to be sad when he tells you, you know?
1: They just hate everyone. Then the mob went out and firebombed a synagogue and looted a drugstore and attacked a police station because they're Democrats. Aren't they great? Not funny, but, you know, at least they're bitter and hateful. They're the left. They love illegal alien gang members, Chinese spies, Islamists who want to destroy Western civilization. The Democrats have their back, so they're not all bad, right? And a very good Friday to you, and welcome back. We are at 888-630-9625 on this Good Friday. Coming into Easter weekend, Democrats, what do they do on Good Friday on Easter? They firebomb synagogues or self-immolate or they rob people. You know, they're Democrats. But I've got a lot for you on the economy. The unemployment number's out. The President Trump unemployment number went down. The number of jobs went up. And the Democrats are angry about that, so they'll lash out with some sort of made-up something or other. The headline here is Black SNL Star. That's kind of a stretch, Saturday Night Live star. That hasn't been true for decades, I think. No stars have emerged from Saturday Night Live in decades. Black SNL star is ripped apart, not literally, of course, for saying that marriage is legal slavery, The thing is, she loves slavery. She loves legal slavery because she's demented. And two illegal immigrants get 5 years for murder under Fairfax County, Virginia plea deal with the George Soros prosecutor there, who likes to put criminals back on the street. Just extraordinary stuff. And the New York Times very angry that ICE has arrested the head of Wisconsin's largest Islamic group. That might be Islamist group. He'd firebombed the homes of Jews in Israel and lied on his application for entry to the United States. And the New York Times thinks that he should be given the keys to your daughter's bedroom and some kind of a gasoline-filled fire hose with a sparky thing, one of those sparky things, you know. So we got that in an amazing. And in Newark, New Jersey, Newark school funding scandal grows as the state leaders ask for federal investigation into $287 million in COVID relief spending that they really can't account for because Democrats are all involved in organized crime or disorganized crime. But they just love crime. Also, Gen Z people at work, they like to sleep. It was funny, I was at Newsmax last night and at the Big Lucite desk doing my television show with people who are much younger. And they started, first they were making fun of Bruce Springsteen, which was entirely appropriate. And then they're like, yeah, all these baby boomers are useless, going off on baby boomers. And then one of them looked at me and said, except you, of course. You know, you're okay. You're probably in the one-third that is okay of the baby boomers. But they started out making fun of Springsteen and then made fun of me, and it was funny, actually. So we got that. But we've got a lot of Democrat news, and I want to start getting to some of it right now because these people, I'm just telling you, these people,

0: and whether the aid reached students most in need. Of course not. The Democrats stole it. This is what they're doing in Minnesota. What was discovered in Minnesota with the Somalis piling up money and filling duffel bags with cash of our tax dollars, going to the airport and flying out of the country, going to Somaliland and Somalia, going to Mogadishu with bags full of our cash that they all stole because I guess the Democrats are fine with Somalis stealing duffel bags full of our cash. In a March 31st letter to the U.S. Education Secretary, Linda McMahon, New Jersey State Senator Parker Space and Assembly members Dawn Fantasia, that's the real name of the state rep, and Michael Ingenamort, I wonder if there is a relationship there. I suspect there probably is, to our Corey Ingenamort, because there aren't that many Ingenamorts out there. It's an unusual Italian name. And Michael Ingenamort requested an immediate federal review and, if warranted, a referral for investigation into the use of COVID-19 relief funds by Newark Public Schools in New Jersey. The lawmakers added that public reporting raises serious concerns about misuse, misrepresentation, and a lack of oversight involving federal tax dollars intended to address student learning loss. They lost that. That's what New Jersey needs, is more student learning loss. I think the funding was intended to help students recover from pandemic-related disruptions, particularly those considered at risk. You know what that means? That means of color, like students of color, SOC, because white students are, white straight students are never in need. They're never particularly at risk or in need. However, the lawmakers said that the spending decisions were not clearly tied to measurable academic improvement. That is, $287 million because COVID, and that means less learning because COVID. And here's $287 million. And then it didn't get to the students that it had been intended for. And it is clearly not tied to measurable academic improvement, meaning it had no marked noticeable improvement in anything related to education, right? The letter outlines that lawmakers describe as a gap between funding and services delivered to students. A total of 15,803 students were recommended for tutoring, yet reportedly 1,938 actually received tutoring. So wait, 15,803 recommended for tutoring, 1,938 actually got tutoring. Just 12% of those identified as in need of support, the legislator said. They also cited a $1.4 million literacy consultant contract approved in September of 2023 using federal funds. Nearly a year later, the consultant acknowledged that, well, the work never began. But I bet a Democrat got the contract and then the work never happened. But here's your $1.4 million tax dollars. They're all criminals and they're very casual about it. The letter says that, you know, adding that there has been no clear public accounting of what happened to the funds. And that's okay because Democrats. Now, here is a New Jersey assemblywoman who is a Republican. And her name apparently is Dawn, like the light that rises in the morning, Fantasia. Like the Disney movie, you know, that's animated. Here's Republican New Jersey Assemblywoman Dawn Fantasia.
1: What we found in Newark was shocking, and it follows a pattern. It follows a pattern of adults behaving badly, mismanaging funds that are meant to students. And, you know, we were always of the belief that Newark, which was under government control for 25 years, was just doing this with state funds. But now they've really crossed the line into the federal territory. They were allocated $287 million, and what they have done with it is entirely unclear. But one thing we do know is it did not improve student learning, it did not improve outcomes, and the adults absolutely behaved badly with no judgment whatsoever.
0: But the Democrats in New Jersey got a hold of the hundreds of millions of dollars, and now you take a look at it, and what they found is declining student performance linked to prior work by the same consultant who's supposed to be providing tutoring, noting a dramatic drop in fourth grade reading proficiency from approximately 30.

0: 34.7% who were proficient in reading, and then they hired tutors for millions of dollars. And now they're down to 10.6%. So they cut it by more than two-thirds, reading proficiency, give them millions of dollars, and they produce the opposite of the intended results. Hey, we're going to improve fourth graders' reading proficiency. Then it goes from 34% to 10% because Democrats are in charge, and then they killed all of the students. Wow. That is just amazing stuff. So they a measurable collapse, they called it. And the next story, so there's another $287 million. COVID was the biggest scam in the history of the country, and millions of Democrats got rich off of the billions of dollars spread around by, you know, Democrats mostly, almost entirely. But $287 million, New Jersey, COVID, education. They cut reading proficiency by 60%, more than 60%, and that's all okay. All right, so that's what the Democrats do. And if you raise a question about it, they'll call you a racist, because and then they'll exterminate 40% of the black population in gas chambers. All right, let's go to that was amazing stuff there, I got to say. And I love Republican New Jersey Assemblywoman Dawn Fantasia. You know, if you met a woman at a bar or something, "Hi, I'm Dawn Fantasia," you'd walk away, you'd leave the bar. It can't be true. But there it is. All right, now let's go to the next crazy one, because the Democrats are really, really mental. They're mental cases. Here is here's the story. This is from the Daily Mail out of the United Kingdom. The headline is, in quotation marks, "Marriage is legal slavery," end quote. Black, she's black, and black SNL star, Saturday Night Live. Nobody's been a star since, like, Dan Aykroyd left Saturday Night Live. Black SNL star, he was white, is ripped apart for saying that marriage is legal slavery. Former Saturday Night Live star, loosely using the term, Leslie Jones, was slammed online after comparing marriage to legal slavery. The 58-year-old actress-comedian, I think she's neither, but okay, made the bombshell comparison during an interview with popular YouTuber, whose name is Fun Z-Way, goes by Z-Way, and the name is Z-I-W-E, but you have to pronounce it Z-Way or you're a racist, right? Now, the mostly satirical discussion took a serious turn when Leslie Jones, she's a star, you know, seems kind of mannish too, was asked whether she would ever consider becoming a trad wife. Trad wife, T-R-A-D-W-I-F-E. That means a traditional wife, and that means that you might raise your children and that you might be a stay-at-home mom. And the left are against that because you need to go out and crash your car into law enforcement agents in Minneapolis in defense of illegal alien gang members if you're not a trad wife, if you're a Democrat wife. She explicitly rejected the idea of becoming a trad wife, a traditional wife, leading her to give a strong opinion on the entire institution of marriage. Absolutely beeping not. So apparently, you know, and it's hard to say if she's a lesbian or LGBTQ or what, because not who I am, but listen to this, because here is the self-described former Saturday Night Live star, and just extraordinary, Leslie Jones. She was in a Lady Ghostbuster. You remember the Lady Ghostbusters movie? It was the biggest failure in the history of Hollywood, and she was one of the stars of that. I'm making quotation marks with my fingers because nobody was a star of the Lady Ghostbusters movie. And she had, it was just, you know, they lost more money than about any movie ever made. But she was a cast member of Lady Ghostbusters, and she was on Saturday Night Live, and nobody remembers her. And she's on a show with Z-Way. And listen to this. Could you be a traditional wife? I don't know. I don't think I could be a traditional wife.
1: Could you be a trad wife is what I'm asking.
2: Trad wife meaning like I'd be at home and take, no.
1: Like making Oreos from scratch.
2: I don't absolutely cannot.
1: Why not?
2: Because that's not who the I am, and my daddy didn't raise me like that.
1: To be a trad wife.
2: To be anybody's wife. My dad used to literally say that to me. I didn't raise you to be somebody's wife.
1: Mm.
0: Wow. That's all right. She knew her father. That's pretty good. Told her, you can absolutely not be a trad, because that, you know, you can't be absolute. That's what her father told her. Absolutely not. I can't be, because that trad wife. Oh, raise your children? Nobody would do that. Leslie Jones.
2: Most of the people that I know that's gotten married are divorced now.
1: And so,
0: that's
1: really, that's an
0: that's
1: indictment
0: not surprising.
1: Of the institution.
0: Yeah. No, it's not.
2: I think marriage is legalized slavery.
0: Yeah.
1: I do.
2: Yes, I do.
1: Say more, because if
0: Say
1: I'm thinking
0: more.
1: About slavery and I'm thinking about marriage, there are two different images that come into my head.
2: Absolutely not. I don't think, I don't know how you don't.
0: I don't know how you don't.
2: If, especially if he's expecting you to be a trad wife, he might as well pull out a whip
0: nobody
2: and
0: expects,
2: a chain.
0: Nobody expects that. And a chain. Might as well pull out a whip and a chain. That's, now she's, her mind has just gone to the recreational realm. That's just, and Zee-wee and Leslie Jones.
1: So there are young people watching who might be wanting to get married.
0: No,
1: what would
0: aren't.
1: You say to them?
2: Don't
1: get married.
2: No.
1: Okay.
2: Oh, God, you are crazy.
1: How am I crazy?
2: You are crazy.
1: You're saying that marriage is a...
2: No, I don't believe in the marriage. No, I don't
1: think... So you wouldn't get
0: married. Marriage.
2: No, and I don't think it's beneficial for a woman at all.
0: You don't believe in the language either, obviously. But this is the Democrat Party today. You remember the nice lady at CPAC last week who recommended that, in the tradition of Charlie Kirk, that you get married early, have children early, it'll make you the happiest person in the world. And then the mental cases on The View attacked her for saying that. This is the other side of that coin. I have an update. It turns out Leslie Jones just self-immolated. Just self-immolated, and she inhaled the flames, and now she's dead. She has not self-immolated yet. I only made that part up.

0: Man, I love this place. I've been surfing here since I was a kid. Now, seeing my grandson out on the water, it means everything to me. Watching him and taking in the blue waves, the sea breeze, the blurry horizon?
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19: A better life with Dr. Sanjay Gupta. They say consistency is key, but sometimes you just gotta switch it up. A new study out of Harvard School of Public Health found that varying your exercise routine could add years to your life. What exercise someone did didn't matter much. What did matter was that all the exercises together worked all the muscle groups in their body. Now, an added benefit to changing things up is it can help you push through the plateau effect. That's when your body gets so efficient at doing something that you actually stop getting better at it. And we know from previous research that specializing in any one sport at a young age can make someone actually more prone to injury. And as experts we talk to point out, even elite athletes switch up things with their workouts, making sure to target strength, cardio, flexibility, balance, and doing that every single week. I'm Dr. Sanjay Gupta, helping you live a better life.
20: The Council.

0: And I don't have enough time to go to the phones and do your proud. So I'll ask you to hang in there for a couple of minutes. We've got a lot to get to. Yeah, getting a lot of response to that crazy Saturday Night Live lady. What are her father? Her father told her, "Don't become a wife. Just what? Become inmate number 2469124." This is the Democrat Party. They're raising generations of mentally ill, maladjusted misanthropes. That's right, maladjusted misanthropes. You know who they are. Yeah, we've got a lot of. Do the Democrats want to run a straight white guy for the presidency in 2028? They're a little nervous about that.
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14: A better life with Dr. Sanjay Gupta.
15: They say consistency is key, but sometimes you just gotta switch it up. A new study out of Harvard School of Public Health found that varying your exercise routine could add years to your life. What exercise someone did didn't matter much. What did matter was that all the exercises together worked all the muscle groups in their body. Now, an added benefit to changing things up is it can help you push through the plateau effect. That's when your body gets so efficient at doing something that you actually stop getting better at it. And we know from previous research that specializing in any one sport at a young age can make someone actually more prone to injury. And as experts we talk to point out, Even elite athletes switch up things with their workouts, making sure to target strength, cardio, flexibility, balance, and doing that every single week. I'm Dr. Sanjay Gupta, helping you live a better life.

0: Could you be a tradwife?
1: Absolutely not.
0: Why not?
1: Because that's not who the I am, and my daddy didn't raise me like that.
0: To be a tradwife?
1: To be anybody's wife. My dad used to literally say that to me. I didn't raise you to be somebody's wife.
2: Mm. Ah, yes. So she grew up to be a gay man, which is kind of weird. But you know how the Democrats are. Mental. All right, we got much more Democrat madness to get back to, of course. And they don't like people. People are not their thing. Let's go to the telephones. Let's go to Neil, calling from Brooklyn, New York. Neilio, you're on the Chris Plant Show.
3: Happy Easter, Chris.
2: Why, thank you, Neil. Thank you very kindly.
3: I'm glad they found one of your family members I was missing for 4 years.
2: Yeah, that was a great development, wasn't it? Now, you celebrate, I don't know, do you celebrate Passover?
3: Yes, I do.
2: All right, well, a very splendid Passover to you, and I hope you have a splendid family gatherings.
3: Yes, thank you very much.
2: You betcha.
3: I just want to do a hit and run here on this Leslie Jones thing. You know, notice how it's so convenient for the left to pick and choose the things they like from the hated patriarchy. Now, this woman here says her daddy told her that he didn't raise her to, you know, do anything traditional or anything that, like, the human species was designed to do for millions of years.
2: Right, right.
3: And so she could obey him. But everything else that might come from the patriarchy that might be beneficial for her, she's going to ignore that. Does this make sense?
2: Well, nothing that they say makes sense. Nothing that they do makes sense. And I always like to point out that the patriarchy gives them things like paved roads and engineering and buildings and electricity and clean running water and air travel and telephones and the internet and everything that they do all day, every day. Is courtesy of, guys that look like you and me, Neil.
3: I just am flabbergasted that the hypocrisy never comes back around to bite them. Like, why didn't this other woman say to her, oh, your daddy told you to live this lifestyle? What else do you take away from the patriarchy?
2: Right. So you're a slave to your father, to an older man.
3: Like,
2: you know, he might even be... like, God forbid, a baby boomer or something like that, and you're taking advice from your father. You're already a slave. You're already a slave to men. It's just a disgrace. It really is. They should, I don't know, maybe self-immolation is really the way out.
3: Well, she is a bit of a heifer, Chris, so maybe
2: she is.
3: Being chattel is kind of what she's all about.
2: And it's true, and a friend of mine texted me a little while ago and said she actually looks like maybe she survived self-immolation.
3: Oh, God.
2: it's a terrible thing. The Democrat Party, I don't know, how do you get along with these people? I'm glad I don't have any of these people in my family, and I really don't have any of these people in my family anywhere. And in my best girl's family, not a single one of these nutcases in my family. Not my brothers, not my brothers' wives, not my brothers' ex-wives. I don't think they're anywhere. Although my ex-wife might be, I mean, she might fall into this category. But I was very young, Neil. I was, you know, I was only 23 when I got married. It was my starter marriage.
3: Maybe we could use your family as the test case for how to re-educate the entire country.
2: Honestly, I got to say, not every my brothers that are not really political. At all, a couple of brothers, several brothers that aren't really political at all. And the truth, here's the funny thing, Neil. I'm not really a very political person. I'm not by nature. I just don't like being lied to. I like common sense. I like the truth. And that leaves me where I am now.
3: I like to think of myself as having an overdeveloped sense of justice. And you're right. Like, I'm not very political either. But when it comes to seeing lines being drawn, either draw it or don't draw it. Shall we just have total anarchy and chaos?
2: Right. I mean, I'm for truth, justice, and the American way. And, I picked up on that at a very early age. And over time, I came to realize that the United States really does represent truth, justice, and the American way. And it's the best hope for humankind going forward. And the left is here to tear that down because they prefer authoritarianism, right?
3: The barbarians are knocking at the gate, and the Democrats are saying, let's get you a chair.
2: Yeah. Yeah,
3: I mean, you space.
2: Yeah, you know, the Democrats really are the barbarians, and they're inside the gate. They're inside the fence line, in the wire, and they're here to sabotage everything. The left, the real left, and that's turning out to be every Democrat pretty much because they teach hatred, Neil. You have to hate Donald Trump. You can't just not vote for him and vote for, you know, whoever, for Joe Biden and vote for Hillary Clinton. I mean, that just proves that Hillary proves you're corrupt and Joe Biden proves that you're stupid. And then, of course, we get, cackling Kamala, and they all voted for her. Normal people, anybody, and I understand Donald Trump can sometimes be Donald Trump, he usually makes me laugh when he makes them cry. And one of the reasons it makes me laugh is because I know they're going crazy when he says these things. And he's very unorthodox American president, and he makes them go crazy. And one of the things I really like about him is the way that he makes them go crazy. And all I care about is the truth. Just tell me what's true. If Republicans are doing something bad and stupid, the truth is the most important thing. And when Democrats are doing what Democrats do all the time, the truth is the most important thing. And we need to tell the truth about the Democrat Party and the history of the Democrat Party and the modern Democrat Party. Just the truth. That's all I ask. And I don't think that's political. I really don't. I think it's just the truth. That transcends politics, doesn't it?
3: I don't think anybody could say it better than that. But the problem is that the left has so successfully bifurcated the telecommunications wall that they exist inside their bubble so effectively. And that's why, of course, they cry even if like a little bit of truth about their hypocrisy gets in. But for the most part, they're so walled off.
2: Yep.
3: From a bigger picture and a brighter future. So I just don't know how we get in there because they've sewn up the elementary schools, the yeah. high schools, the colleges.
2: Yeah.
3: You wouldn't believe what goes on in the elementary schools here in the city.
2: I bet I would, but I'd be horrified nevertheless. I would imagine you didn't vote for Mom Donnie. But he is, he's a communist and a jihadi and the most anti-American mayor of New York that we've ever seen. Probably the most un-American mayor of any major American city that we've ever seen. And boy, is he not on the side of civilization.
3: I mean, I almost have no words. Just how bad this cretin is.
2: Yeah. Yeah.
3: I mean, there was about an 80-year-old man that was pushed onto the subway tracks and died a couple
2: right.
3: of days later last week.
2: Right, right.
3: And not a word from this POS about it.
2: Yeah, yeah.
3: Not one word.
2: Is that like a person of color, similar to a person of color? I know. I kid. But it's, he's a major POS, and he's a jihadi, and he's a racist, and he's a genocidal anti-Semite, and he's anti-American. And he's a communist, and he's anti-capitalist.
3: And you notice with all these Islamists, they use the camouflage of being so pro LGBTQ. The dude in London does the exact same thing.
2: Right.
3: Sadiq Khan.
2: Right.
3: He covers himself with LGBTQ bullcrap.
2: Right.
3: Just like this guy. And this is how they build their coalition, by pretending to be all lollipops and rainbows.
2: Yeah, yeah, it is amazing. And we talked about this story yesterday or the day before yesterday about the mural that was being painted on the side of a building. The building is a gay bar in Providence, Rhode Island, right?
3: Yeah,
2: and they're still and now they're tearing down the mural of the Ukrainian refugee lady that was butchered by a savage while she was just trying to stay alive in America, and a Democrat released from jail again and again and again slashed her to little beats on public transportation, and the Ukrainian refugee, a mural honoring a slain Ukrainian refugee at a Rhode Island gay bar, has been halted. After revelations that it's part of a controversial national campaign reportedly backed by Elon Musk. Look at this, Neil. They hate. Now, Elon Musk was their hero for a minute, and then they turned on him like the rabid lunatics that they are. Elon Musk. Now, Elon Musk is, he's got a lot of money, so he pays for things, and they're, you know, this poor refugee from the war in Ukraine, a young woman who was perfectly lovely, Irina Zarutska, and and she was butchered by a savage, by a murderer, and it's on video. And is, you know, what amazes me, Neil, is the way they went crazy over George Floyd and burned the country down for months, billions in damage, thousands of police injured, dozens of people murdered in the name of George Floyd, a creepy, junky career criminal who is resisting arrest and because of all the drugs in his system died of cardiac failure. And they burned half the country down. And now you want to put up a woman was murdered, terrible and tragic story. I'm like, well, we're not going to make anything national. There's no pound sign Irina Zarutska. We're not going to do that. And they're fine with murder as long as the right people are being murdered. And the right people, that means innocent people. And if guilty career criminal junkies die of cardiac failure while resisting arrest, then the Democrat Party rushes to their defense. If Luigi Mangione murders a CEO on the sidewalk in New York, the murderer becomes the hero of the story. The Democrat Party should be banned in the United States.
3: Yeah, because anything that allows them to perpetuate the discussion of the underlying systemic patriarchal racism, whether it's George Floyd or Luigi, anything that could implicate the patriarchy, the white patriarchy especially, is A-OK. And if you have someone like Zarutskaya, what does that implicate other than the corrupt judges that keep the revolving door open for these mass murdering psychotics that belong in institutions or worse?
2: Yeah, or worse. So, yeah, that's right.
3: So they can't have that. They can't have this beautiful woman up on the side of a building because one person might wonder, gee, what's she doing up there? What's the backstory?
2: Well, Elon Musk paid, and Elon Musk is bad because Trump and Orange Man bad. But Elon Musk, again, was a hero. They worshipped at the altar of Elon Musk for ages. They all wanted their $100,000 Teslas. And now the morons put bumper stickers on the back of their Teslas saying, oh, I drive this, but I hate Elon Musk. Well, it's important to know that you hate everything around you. And the Democrat Party is the biggest hate cult, certainly in the country. I can't imagine that most countries around the world have hate cults like the
3: long
2: Democrats.
3: Shot.
2: Yeah. Yeah.
3: And what they'll do is they'll use this language like, this is not a productive discussion. Like that, I think that's what that idiot Smiley said in Providence, that that Irina Zarutskaya on the building, that foments a discussion that's not productive for our community. So they just have to keep weaving these tropes in there about the community and not productive and Donald Trump and Elon Musk.
2: Right.
3: Once they've already tarred and feathered and demonized certain personalities, they just have to use the names.
2: Yeah.
3: And then their automatons will respond in kind.
2: Well, Neil, I think I've figured out that when they talk about the patriarchy, which is this absurd attack on mainstream culture and civilization, that the word patriarchy for them, you know, they use a lot of words, but they don't know what they mean. The word patriarchy to them, I've finally settled on this. It means white men.
3: Oh, yeah.
2: Yeah. And that's basically it. What is
3: when convenient, it could mean black men too. If you know, when necessary.
2: When necessary, but then you know they're indicting the black men if they accuse them of being part of the patriarchy, because that means they're guilty of acting white.
3: Right.
2: You know, and that's a crime, acting white. You know, not shooting people.
3: You just call them Oreos. Yeah.
2: And not looting. And I used to just call them Oreos. That's right. And they are amazing. Yeah, but this the terrible people, the patriarchy, that give everyone electricity and medicine and communications and, you know, keep the lights on at night. And the Democrats are primitives attacking the so-called patriarchy and vilifying, demonizing, you know, the people that invented everything and made everything work and still make everything work. The thing is, you know, Neil, guys like you and guys like me, we don't go around saying you're welcome. I mean, I do here because I'm making fun of it. But, you know, you're welcome. Oh, the patriarchy, the tro, oh, and white people are bad, and white men are bad, and straight people are bad. And I'm like, you know, everything you use all day long, from the combustion engine and steel-belted radials to your cell phone to satellite communications to elevators to electricity, everything you use all day long is provided by people that look like me and you, and you're welcome.
3: Well, you'd be surprised how many people have deluded themselves into thinking like that all these things were invented millennia ago.
2: Right.
3: You know, somewhere in Africa, in Atlantis, or under Islamic regimes, Atlantis. And then buried, and then
2: that's funny.
3: You know, reclaimed by the white patriarchy.
2: Yeah, right. Yeah, and I had the liberal on my TV show a couple of weeks ago yelling angrily, "Columbus didn't discover America." Right. I'm like, oh, okay.
3: Oh,
2: who,
3: right.
2: Who did?
3: I did want to talk to you about that Columbus thing, like a couple of weeks ago.
2: Yeah. You saw that clip?
3: I wanted to mention the fact that you know, the reason Columbus had to sail to the so-called West Indies was because he was looking for a way to avoid Islamic Turks, that the Ottomans that were blocking passage to India. Thing they don't teach anymore.
2: Yeah, they haven't made the movie called Blocking Passage to India, right?
3: No, right.
2: Passage to India they made. Blocking Passage to India they've not made. Yeah, they lie about everything. They lie, and they're angry with history. They're so angry with history that they lie about it all the time. And they are the party of slavery, just by, should be right every time the Democrat Party's mentioned. Neil, great stuff. Happy Passover. God save us all.
0: Just say thank you, please.

Now, the Iranian, the Islamic Revolution, they're reporting that an American jet has been shot down, an American military jet. I got to specify military because they might just shoot down airliners all over the place, too. You know who they are, after all. And the Democrats, MSDNC and CNN, and they're very excited. Oh, good. Oh, now Trump, an American, has been shot down. You know, we had report. We had three F-18s that were shot at and hit by our allies in Kuwait. And all three of those jets, I think they were all three F-18 fighter jets, they all went down, and the pilots had to punch out, and the planes crashed. And one of the pilots there was a lady pilot. We have lady pilots now. What? And then we heard that all three of those pilots were back at work dropping bombs on Iran because the conflict, and they're terrorists, and they always have been. And we should just leave them alone and see what happens. What's the worst that could happen? But this today, the Iranians are claiming that they've shot down. I believe they're claiming it's an F-18. And then the Democrats at MS and beyond, they're like, oh, good, Trump, what about that? And they're just entirely not on our side at all. They're on the side of Iran, the Islamic Revolution. They're celebrating, the Democrats are, and the media, an American an American aircraft allegedly being shot down. And they're hoping that the pilot will be captured. But in the meantime, there is a combat search and rescue effort underway. If, in fact, the plane was shot down, Democrats, they're on their side.

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2: Westwood One presents America at Night. 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
3: Hey, when you talk about the economy, oftentimes you get a sugar high when you watch some of the news outlets and maybe you get a minute update or something. But we like to go and take a deep dive with somebody who knows a thing or two about all this stuff and can explain it all to us. He has been the chief economist at Commerce Bank for a number of years, and he's been coming on my show for years, and we're lucky enough to have him. Scott Colbert, welcome back to America at Night.
4: Hi, McGraw.
3: Let's talk about the state of the economy. There's a lot of gloom and doom, but apparently overall, give me the overall sense of it. It still seems to be chugging along, all things considered, no?
4: Well, despite, you know, the jump in energy prices and the worry about what's going on over in the Persian Gulf, you know, we've had positive growth for the first half of the year. Probably not as much in the second quarter, of course, because that higher inflation from the oil prices are going to eat into some of the growth. But we've probably grown about 1.5% on an annualized basis. So we're making forward progress. If there's a weak, you know, link to this whole thing, it's the stock market, in the sense that I think a lot of it is being driven by the wealth effect, meaning if you've got more money in your 401k or your house is worth more, you tend to spend a little bit more. That's the real driver here that's keeping this economy humming, is this super hot stock market.
3: Okay, so is that what people talk about when they talk about a K-shaped economy?
4: Well, a little bit of that, and you can see that very easily when you talk about a K-shaped economy. So the K-shaped economy is this: the top 20% of households' income. And that's about a household, and by the way, what's a household, right?
3: Right.
4: A household, by definition, is about 2 3/4 people in this country, all right? It's a husband, a half of a wife, a kid and a third, and a half a dog, that kind of thing. But the average household earns, if they earn $200,000 or more, they're in the top 20%. That top 20% of earners spends 60% of the money. A decade ago, the top 20% only spent 50% of the money. So that's what we talk about when it's a K-shaped economy. The top 20% are really driving it. The other 80% are just getting pulled along. The easiest way to see that this is the wealth effect is it's those top 20% also own what? 90% of all the stocks and mutual funds. And their spending is increasing 4% faster than the bottom part. So it's this wealth effect that is really driving the top. The top are spending their money. That's pulling the economy along. The bottom 80%, honest to God, while they might not be struggling, their incomes are barely keeping up with inflation. In fact, probably last year, for the first time since the pandemic hit, their incomes did not keep up with inflation.
3: I want to talk about inflation, but let's stay with the stock market for a second. The stock market, the argument is people say that the Magnificent Seven, the tech stocks, are going through the roof and the rest of the stock market's struggling. Do you see that?
4: Well, here's the weird thing. Now, believe it or not, this year the Mag 7, Apple and Google and all of them, they are actually down on a year-to-date basis if you put them all together. So the stock market is being pulled up by everybody but the Mag 7, but it has broadened out to basically everything technology, particularly everything chip-oriented. So the Intels and the Microns and the NVIDIAs of the world are the key drivers. So we have seen a broadening in the market, and it's even gone down to mid-cap and small-cap stocks. For example, the S&P 500 is up about 10% so far this year. Small-cap stocks, as measured by the Russell 2000, are up 20%. So we've actually seen a broadening out of the market, which is great. But, of course, you know, is it going to be supported in the long run by earnings that are exploding right now, exploding because of the AI investment? But once that begins to slow, where will the stock market, you know, end up?
3: Now let's talk inflation. We're starting to see some cracks and some really heady numbers when it comes to inflation. What are you saying?
4: Well, you know, top-line inflation is 4.2 to 4.3% year over year because of the recent bump in oil. That's bad. The Fed tends to look at what they like to call core inflation, X-ing food and energy out, and everyone would say, why would you do that? Because about 25%, well, it's actually more than that. It's like 27% of a household's budget anymore is, you know, food and energy. But at any rate, if you X that out, those numbers are increasing too. For example, core inflation as measured by the CPI was only 2.5% prior to the Gulf War. Now it's 2.9%. And this is what has the Fed on edge and considering eventually raising rates. You probably recall that at the last Fed meeting in June, they always take a survey and they say, where do you think the interest rate path is going to go? 18 people voted. 9 of them said there's going to be at least a rate hike this year.

0: And then secondly, vehicle sales. We're going to sell fewer cars this year than we did last year. Not only the price of cars have, you know, soared, but so have those short-term interest rates. So it makes payments, you know, exceptionally tough. So many people are taking out now 84-month car loans. It's really, you know, it's kind of surprising.
1: I want to go back to the AI spending and chip spending and all that. There's a at some point, aren't the investors going to want to see these AI companies turn a profit? I mean, they're spending massive amounts of money on data centers and build-outs. When are they going to start turning a profit, and when does the money people say, all right, show me the profits here?
0: Okay, so the data centers themselves, generally owned not by the hyperscalers, the hyperscalers meaning Google and Amazon and Facebook, they generally go to a developer, a builder. These builders build these data centers, and then they lease them back to Google or Amazon. Right now, there is a payback on that is exceptionally high. And so what Google and Amazon and us are willing to pay ChatGPT and OpenAI and everybody to compute for us is making those data centers very profitable. That is why everybody and their brother is trying to build it. Now, what will they be worth 3 or 4 or 5 years from now, particularly as they depreciate that data center? You know, let's say a data center costs $1 billion to build. Well, they don't expense that off in a year. They're going to expense that off over 5 years. So they're going to say, well, that was just $200 million this year, $200 million next year. So if they get their depreciation schedule wrong and they're wrong about it and the place is worthless in 3 or 4 years, then we're going to find out these earnings are fictitious.
1: So
0: we've seen this twice before in our country, with the internet build out when people were laying pipe everywhere thinking they're going to pay a fortune for the internet, and secondly recently with fracking when you had all those frackers go bust because they thought the well would last about 5 years. Turns out there was only some money coming out of it for about three.
1: Scott Colbert with us for a couple more minutes, chief economist at Commerce Bank, the best in the business when it comes to this stuff. Unemployment numbers for June, they came out. What did that tell you?
0: So unemployment rate, the overall country's unemployment rate went from 4.3% to 4.2%. You say, that sounds great. But the reason it went down is because we lost about 800,000, almost 900,000 people stepped out of the labor force. If they hadn't stepped out of the labor force, the unemployment rate would have gone up to 4.4%. Now, we have been losing people in the labor force because of demographics, right? That would, you know, as we age. But normally, you don't lose that many people in a month. And here's the most troubling part. 700,000 of them, McGraw, were in the 25 to 34-year-old age bracket, which doesn't really make any sense. But you and I have talked before about AI, its impact to the newly hired or the younger folks who are trying to get hired. This might be a hint that AI is impacting that younger demographic, finding it much tougher to find a job.
1: It's so interesting because it used to be the reverse, right? The older employee would be fired because they were cost too much and they would replace them with a younger, cheaper employee. But we're not seeing that, you're saying.
0: We're not seeing that. It's basically, I mean, and I'll tell you, the typical answer that people say the way they're making AI more productive is, I'm just not hiring anybody when I lose a body. So I lose somebody, you know, they retire or they move away. We say, how can we replace that worker with AI? And so I think that's why the slowdown in, you know, young people hiring, and you're still keeping the folks that have been there for quite a while. So I think you are building up. It's anecdotal, but I think that $700,000 people that disappeared from a cohort, a work cohort that has to work, 25 to 34 year old people in this country have to work. If that's shrinking, that's telling you that something's askew.
1: Interesting. All right, let's talk. You mentioned home prices and the dearth of interest rates when it comes to all of that. If they raise the rates, I know it's not one-to-one, but the interest rates on homes isn't going to do anything in the near future to sort of solve the backlog of the housing crisis, right?
0: Yeah, you know, so far this year we've seen the average home mortgage go up about 0.375% as the inflation rates have ticked up. And the home mortgages are largely driven by the yield on the 10-year Treasury. The yield on the 10-year Treasury is about 4.5%. The average home loan, I just saw it on the Bloomberg today when it floated by on one of those little floating news stories, is 6.49%. So let's call it 6.5%, 200 basis points, 2% higher than the 10-year. The interesting thing might be this. By raising short-term rates –

0: convincing the market that they are inflation hawks and going to bring inflation down, that may keep the 10-year Treasury anchored, and it may actually bring longer-term rates down. 30-year bond is still 5%. It's actually 5.03% today. That happened when the Fed met, because the Fed, you know, articulated, we want to bring inflation down, so we saw a little anchoring in the long end. Weirdly enough, you could actually increase short-term rates and watch the longer-term rates come down because they know that the Fed means business.
1: Interesting. Are they still quantitative easing or untangling themselves from that quantitative easing when it comes to the Fed?
0: Yeah, they're very slowly reducing their balance sheet. And I know that's an arcane thought, but during the COVID crisis and during the subprime crisis, the Federal Reserve bought a lot of bonds. Now, they called the Treasury. The Treasury borrowed the money. We went and took that money and bought these bonds and put them on their balance sheet to drive interest rates down. They have been reversing that, letting these bonds mature. They're not selling them. They did sell a little, but they're largely letting them mature. They are still shrinking their balance sheet. It's gone from a high of about $9 trillion down to something less than $7 trillion. The new Federal Reserve Chairman, Warsh, seems to think that they could probably do closer to $5 or $6. So they're going to continue to quantitatively tighten, which also basically, you know, they're not adding liquidity that way like they have historically.
1: Yeah. Scott Colbert with Chief Economist at Commerce Bank. Tariffs, they've been on, they've been off, they've been all over the place. Who knows where they are now? How are we seeing that show up in the economy numbers?
0: Well, weirdly enough, the companies that weren't supposed to be tariffed are now getting rebate checks that call them tax rebates, right? And they're fairly significant. We're talking about $150 billion. That's 0.1% of the economy. So we're getting juiced up a little bit. They tariffed the country at about $300 billion. And about half of it was legit and half of it wasn't per the courts. And so they're having to pay back that other half right now. That is helping to offset, I would say, probably the waning effects of the tax cuts. The average household received an extra $325 in their income tax return. But that was all eaten up by higher energy prices. So this return of the tariffs is actually helping right now. But recall that the government is very intent to get those tariffs back on legally, one way or the other. And so I think this is a temporary boost right now to spending.
1: Interesting. Scott Colbert, Chief Economist at Commerce Bank. I got about 30, 40 seconds. What numbers are you looking for next, and what are you looking for them to say?
0: You know, I think the real key is this wealth effect and how much it's pulling up, you know, the overall economy. And so I'm very concerned about any fall off in the stock market. We do see this thing called where protection, defensive protection, has gotten cheaper than people that want to be offensively minded. That's troubling. So I'm watching that. And then secondly, of course, it's always a jobs number, but in the near term, the most important statistics are going to be inflation. We're going to get both the CPI and the personal consumption expenditure indexes. We expect the top lines to come down because of the fall in energy prices, but if those cores keep rising, it almost assures that the Federal Reserve will raise rates.
1: Scott Colbert, you're the best. Thanks for checking in. As always, Chief Economist at Commerce Bank. Be safe, Scott. Talk to you next month.
0: Thanks, McGraw.
1: You got it. He's the best. That's why we have him once a month. To give us the primer on what's going on with the economy. Scott Colbert from Commerce Bank. America at Night, back in a moment.
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12: All right, stay right there. We've got Bill Cleveland every Thursday. Bill on the road. He is our Westwood One America at Night traveling correspondent. He's Bill Cleveland and fast becoming a fan favorite. Everybody loves when Bill checks in because who knows where he is and who knows where he's going. So we're going to check in with him coming up here in a couple of minutes. In terms of news tonight, there is news now out of Ukraine. These drone attacks that Ukraine has now turned the corner on the fighting with Russia. New tonight from the Wall Street Journal, several Ukrainian drones have circled Russia's largest refinery on Monday. And then one after the other slammed into the distillation unit, engulfing the facility into fireballs of clouds of smoke. There were no air defense to speak of because Russian authorities assumed that the refinery in Serbia was too far from Ukraine to be hit. Oh, were they wrong? It triggered a ban on diesel exports and intensified Russia's month-long fuel crisis. This marks a major expansion in the reign of Ukraine's deep strike drones. So this story about the drones and the drone technology, 21st century warfare that Ukraine is using on Russia that has, dare we say, turned the corner. That's what our expert, former Marine Mark Chandler said to us. Was it last night? He said he's cautiously optimistic that Ukraine has turned the corner because of this 21st century drone technology that they're creating right before our very eyes. Pretty extraordinary stuff. If you're watching what's going on in Russia with Ukraine. So interesting news coming from the Wall Street Journal tonight. All right, stay right there. When we come back, we're going to check in with Bill Cleveland, Bill on the road. And then next hour, it's open phones, text messages, phone calls, and voicemails. 1-844-2-McGraw. Lock it into your phone. 1-844-262-4729. Lock it in, text, and call whenever you want. America at Night, back in a moment.
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29: Few people now have asked me about a TikTok trend that they've come across. It's called 75 Hard. The challenge was created by entrepreneur and author Andy Frisella, who calls it a, quote, transformative mental toughness program and an Ironman for your brain. So here's what it entails. Eat a structured diet with no alcohol, drink a gallon of water, read 10 pages of nonfiction, take a progress photo, and complete two 45-minute workouts, one of them outdoors, every day for 75 days. quite a challenge. We asked CNN fitness contributor Dana Santis about this, who reminded us that sustainable fitness isn't about punishment or proving discipline through extremes. It's about building habits that integrate into your lifestyle in a way that feels supportive and repeatable. If you ask me, that's going to be the key to long-term success. I'm Dr. Sanjay Gupta, helping you live a better life.
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1: Our next guest was a former White House presidential speechwriter. He's written a number of books, including his last one, which is must read. It came out last year, called The Fate of the Generals, MacArthur, Wainwright, and the Epic Battle for the Philippines. And he's also a historian and writes for the Free Press. Jonathan Horn, welcome back to America at Night.
6: Thanks so much for having me.
1: When last we left you, it was July 4th, 1776, and while the Founding Fathers were signing the Declaration of Independence, New York was besieged with British ships in the harbor, and George Washington was in New York dealing with that while they were signing the Declaration of Independence. Your latest article in the Free Press talks about what happened the next couple of days, and unfortunately, people couldn't go to their TikTok and read the Declaration of Independence, and Google hadn't posted it yet. How long did it take for the Declaration of Independence to sort of work its way through the colonies?
6: You know, that's the exact right question to ask, because back then, unlike today, you couldn't just check your phone and say, oh, look, Congress adopted the Declaration of Independence for declaring independence from Great Britain. It took time. There was a process. The Declaration of Independence had to be printed by a printer named John Dunlap in Philadelphia. Then copies had to be sent off by riders. And news couldn't move any faster than a rider on horseback. That was the fastest way to spread news back then. So people found out about the Declaration in a variety of ways. Some people heard it read out loud in town squares, and other people saw it in their newspapers. George Washington doesn't really get the Declaration of Independence known to his soldiers until July 9th, 1776.
1: How many people at the time could actually read the Declaration of Independence?
6: You know, that's a great question. And you know, literacy was, you know, it's not exactly what it is today, but the colonies were very literate people, but there was also a culture of reading things out loud. People would gather in taverns and listen to somebody read it out loud. Even, you know, you and I talked about the famous pamphlet Common Sense by Thomas Paine. And even with a pamphlet like that, people would hear it read out loud. And so you would have a multiplier effect. It wasn't just how many copies were produced. It was how many people would hear one copy read out loud. And in that way, even if you couldn't read, you would hear the text and learn about it.
1: What was the reaction? Was it instant? Was there rioting in the streets? Were people, you know, clamoring for it? Were they screaming and yelling from the rafters? What was the reaction from the colonies once they read it or heard it?
6: Well, you know, one particular instance, which we know very well, is what happened in New York. George Washington ordered all the brigades of his army to form in New York and to have the Declaration read out loud to them in what George Washington said should be a very audible voice. And so I think you can imagine this is somebody with a good radio voice like you reading this out loud to the troops. And they hear it. They are hearing this text for the very first time. It gets to the end where the delegates in Philadelphia have pledged their lives, their fortunes, and their sacred honor. This is a big sentence to end on. And, of course, the troops in New York have done no less. They've also pledged their lives, their fortunes, and their sacred honor even more, because their lives are literally going to be on the line. And they hear this line and they just break out into great huzzas and cheers and roars of approval. And very quickly, they basically lose all order. They mix in with civilian groups, and the revelry in New York almost gives way to riot.
1: Really? So, I mean, there was that. It was so well received that there was chaos in the streets, if you will.
6: Yeah. Well, of course, the George Washington's troops, not everyone in the colonies would have received word of the Declaration of Independence well. But
1: right.
6: Certainly George Washington's troops would have, because they already, in a sense, all the case of making a George III, the King of Britain, was a tyrant, was an easy one to make to a soldier in New York watching British ships sent by the king sail into New York Harbor. So these were people who were primed and ready to hear the case for why King George was a tyrant and why America should declare independence. So what do? They hear this announcement. They head to Bowling Green in New York, where there is a great equestrian statue of George III. And equestrian statues back then were very rare. This is, I think, it may have even been the only equestrian statue in the colonies at the time. And they jump over an iron fence that's actually still in Bowling Green today. If you go there in New York City, you'll see this fence is still there. Doesn't do a good job keeping people out, though. On the night of July 9th, 1776, they go in, they throw ropes around this gigantic equestrian statue of George III, and they pull it down. And then the mob sets about cutting George III, the statue of George III, to pieces. And this is a lead statue with gold leaf, and the gold leaf, of course, is valuable, so people make off with that. But what are you going to do with the lead? Well, you're fighting a war. You're going to melt it down into bullets. And ultimately, the statue ends up yielding about 40,000 bullets.
1: So they used the George III statue to make bullets to fire on the British troops.
6: That is exactly what they do. They cut it up into pieces, and it's the women of Litchfield, Connecticut, who will melt the lead. This is about a 4-ton statue. This is a big, heavy statue, or 2-ton statue, rather, about 4,000 pounds. This is a heavy statue, and they'll melt it down, and they'll mold it into bullets, which will be used on the British.
1: That's hilarious. In your article in the Free Press, you say that there's still remnants of this George III statue around today. What's that story?
6: Well, there's not much left of the statue. The head was actually rescued by one of the king's loyal subjects and was sent back to England. It lost its nose, but he sent it back to England as a reminder of how rebellious the colonies had become, so people in England could see what the situation was like. That head itself has gone missing. We don't know where that's gone. But the New York Historical Society somehow has come up with the tail to the horse of George III. So if you visit the New York Historical Society, you can see the tail of this famous statue. But there is an important epilogue to this story, which is you would think everyone was on board with this, perhaps. But one person who most decidedly was not pleased with these events was George Washington. And the very next day, he issues orders condemning the vandals for tearing down the statue, not because he loved George III, but because he condemned riot and the appearance of lawlessness, and he didn't want his troops to act this way. And it's not his vision for the American Revolution.
1: That's really interesting. You also note that he was very much against the Tea Party in Boston.
6: Yeah, that too. Again, not the principle of taxation without representation. He agreed with that completely. What he doesn't agree with is the destruction of private property. So in some sense, you can already see this distinction that leads a man like George Washington to, for example, be very uncomfortable with the events that will play out in France in the 1790s when the French Revolution becomes filled with beheadings and bloodletting. That's not something George Washington ever wants the American Revolution to become. And, of course, that's not what the American Revolution became, very thankfully. But he wants to put a stop to it right away, which is why he issues those orders saying, we're not going to tear down statues this way. If a statue is going to be pulled down, it should be done by lawful civilian authority.
1: Really interesting, because in a sense, he was sort of leading an uprising or a riot, if you will, right? The history is written by the winners. So if he would have lost, it would have been written as an uprising, a riot, if you will, of sort of ne'er-do-wells who tried to overthrow the government, a lawless band of patriots. But it turns out they won and, you know, started off us on our journey.
6: That's absolutely right. And that's definitely the way the British would have seen it. Washington, though, saw the Continental Congress moving through a process of declaring independence and working through proper channels that were being set up. And he thought it was important to constantly be putting new systems in place to, in other words, basically avoid the fate of France during the French Revolution.
1: Jonathan Horn, the last time you were here, you were talking about the July 4th, 1776, and the day they signed the Declaration of Independence. And you alluded to the fact that one of the reasons why they wanted it written and signed was to sort of galvanize the colonists as to a reason why, right? You needed a set of reasons. You needed to explain yourself. And it seems like from what you were saying about when it was read and it riled up the troops to sort of tear down the statue, that the Declaration of Independence did exactly what it was intended to do.
6: You know, that's well said, and I think that's an important point, is why declare independence? Well, declaring independence helped with a number of things. It does help secure foreign support for the American Revolution. Why would a foreign power risk sending troops or arms to help these upstart colonies unless they're willing to declare independence? If they're just going to settle their differences with Great Britain, why help them? So independence was an important measure, but that doesn't explain the text of the Declaration of Independence. Why go through all this trouble to make this text? And I think the answer is that really was for a domestic audience, to win over, to give people a boost who were either on the fence about this, or people who were already committed to the cause but wanted something, you know, a little bit of extra to go into this and to convince them that this was a good cause worth risking your life for.
1: How did the Declaration of Independence go over for the loyalists to the crown?
6: You know, that's funny, and we do know that a copy did get was sent back to England by Admiral Howe, who was leading the great naval force that the British had sent across the ocean. This is the largest armada ever sent to the New World by a European power. This was going to be about 30,000 troops. This is just a gigantic number of troops for a European power at this time to send across the Atlantic Ocean. But it does work its way back to King George. And as far as I know, I don't think he ever comments on the exact text, though he must have seen something of it. And it really does attack, and we forget this, the text of the Declaration really does attack George III in highly personal terms. It calls him a tyrant and says he's not fit to lead a free people. This is a very personal attack on the king.
1: Yeah. Where is Bowling Green in New York City?
6: It's it's not too far from the bottom of the island. And what's interesting is if you go there, you can still see this fence, this iron fence. It's called the oldest fence in New York City, and it really did fail to do its job on July 9th, 1776, because it had been put up to keep this statue safe. And, of course, it's very easily scaled, and the statue is very easily toppled on that night.
1: So there's a fence around a plinth, and there's no statue on the plinth?
6: The pedestal itself has been put to other uses, too, I understand.
1: Okay. All right. Yeah. That's pretty amazing that you can go to Bowling Green in Lower Manhattan and see a fence from 1776. It's worth it just to go and see the fence.
6: Oh, absolutely. Yes. And, you know, it's called, I can't prove this beyond doubt, but it is, I am told, the oldest fence in New York City.
1: You know, the last time, a couple of times I was in New York City, I drove up or took the subway up to Harlem to the old Polo Grounds to look at the staircase that the New York Giants built to bring the people who were watching the game from Coogan's Bluff down to the Polo Grounds. So if I can go make a trip to watch a look at a staircase, I can go make a trip to look at a fence.
6: Wow.
1: Go ahead. Yeah, no.
6: No, I was going to say I love sports history too. So there you
1: go. Yeah. All right, Jonathan Horne, your column is ending on the Free Press to the chagrin of many of us. You're going to keep doing something, and next time you got something to write about, we'd love to have you back on. Do you have any book ideas you're working on? What are you working on privately?
6: You know, one thing that I love about history is there's no shortage of ideas. And one thing I hope that the 250th anniversary of the Declaration of Independence reminds all Americans is that we have this wonderfully rich history, and there are so many stories. And just because we're past the 250th anniversary of the Declaration of Independence, it doesn't mean there aren't a lot more milestones to celebrate in American history.
1: Yeah, no, and we look forward to you documenting it and talking about it. And Jonathan Horne, thank you for your spending some time with us with the book and the column. And we look forward to where you land next and what you're doing. You're always welcome here, Jonathan Horne. Thanks for checking in, as always.
6: Thanks so much for having me.
1: You got it. Jonathan Horne, former speechwriter, White House speechwriter. He's written a wonderful, wonderful book called The Fate of the Generals. It's up on, you can get it at Amazon, bookstores, everywhere else. He's written a couple of books. He wrote a book about Robert E. Lee, and this one, his latest one, The Fate of the Generals. And, of course, his column at the Free Press, Jonathan Horne, great historian, great nuggets of information. And, you know, who would have thought what happens after July 4th, 1776? And, you know, an angry mob of patriots went and destroyed the statue of King George in Bowling Green, Manhattan. So there you go. Good stuff. America at Night, back in a moment.
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29: For years, we've been talking about both the positive and negative effects of being on social media. And I would say, by and large, for older adults, social media is net positive. Not all positive, but net positive. Helps them keep in touch with friends and stay social. But for younger people, social media use, especially heavy use, tends to be net negative. In fact, according to this year's World Happiness Report, youth who use social media more than 5 hours a day reported a lower level of well-being. And researchers who study this sort of thing found that many teens wish these platforms didn't even exist, and yet they can't seem to stop using them. Experts we talked to largely suggested two things. Ideally, along with your friend group, take some time offline. Also, try to recurate your algorithm so it shows you posts that'll make you feel good. I'm Dr. Sanjay Gupta, helping you live a better life.
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1: All right, I got just enough time to tell this story. It was the story a couple years ago. I'd always wanted to go and see where the Polo Grounds were in New York City. And I found years and years ago that back in the olden days, back when the Polo Grounds was still around, I think it was torn down in the 60s, but they had this Coogan's Bluff where they would stand and they would look down into the Polo Grounds and watch the baseball games. And then the New York Giants baseball team decided that they were going to build these steps, and they built these sort of iron steps to take the patrons down to the field to give them an opportunity to come in and buy tickets as opposed to standing on Coogan's Bluff. Well, New York Giants leave. They go to San Francisco, and they tear down the Polo Grounds, and Coogan's Bluff grows up, and they sort of engulf these stairs. And maybe in the early 90s, early 2000s, somebody rediscovers these stairs. And Major League Baseball, the NFL football, put some money in to sort of refurbish the stairs. And so I always wanted to go and see the stairs and look out at Coogan's Bluff and sort of imagine what the Polo Grounds were. So I took my niece up there. We took the subway up to Harlem to go see the Polo Grounds and had a grand old time. And then after that, we went to this Mexican restaurant right across the street, right down the street, whatever. Could have been the best Mexican meal I ever had. And then we had to get back down, and we were running late on time, so we hired an Uber and got in an Uber and then drove back down to wherever we were going for the night. And on the way home from the Uber ride, I thought to myself, if my grandmother were alive and I told her that I took my sister's daughter to Harlem and then got into a stranger's car and drove home, I was like, wow, times really have changed. I took the subway up to Harlem, had a grand time, it was wonderful. Had the best Mexican meal I ever had, and got into a stranger's car and drove home. Yeah, I haven't been to Harlem in a while. It's a wonderful, wonderful place. It was really a lot of fun, that trip to the Polo Grounds. All right, our executive director is Tom DeLack, filling in for Alex. Our engineer tonight is Richard Good. I'm McGraw-Millhaven. Open phones next hour. This is America at Night on Westwood One.
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16: This is a Fox News alert. I'm Daria Alberger. The U.S. is carrying out a new round of airstrikes on Iran not long after getting a warning from the Islamic Republic's Revolutionary Guard that declared the Strait of Hormuz closed.
17: And it appears that act of revenge by Iran was foiled when President Trump attended that NATO summit in Turkey, a country that borders Iran. With the ceasefire over earlier today, Israeli forces stopped a plot of their own. Troops from the IDF's Golani Division spotted Hezbollah fighters bringing anti-tank missiles into a building inside the southern Lebanon buffer zone. The IDF watched the terrorists bring these rounds into the building. They waited until the terrorists were all inside and leveled the building. The IDF said secondary explosions were seen afterwards. Recall last month, Hezbollah fired similar anti-tank rounds at an Israeli Merkava tank, killing all four soldiers inside.
16: Fox's Lucas Tomlinson in Tel Aviv. A six-sided star-shaped object is among the latest files the Pentagon's released about unidentified anomalous phenomena.
20: One of the videos was captured just last year by the U.S. Pacific Command. The footage was taken on January 1st over the Yellow Sea, and it shows an unidentified object that looks like a six-point star. President Trump has demanded transparency regarding unidentified flying objects, aerial phenomena, and alien life. But the Pentagon has previously said they found no evidence of aliens or extraterrestrial intelligence. They've suggested other reasons for these unresolved cases, including lack of sufficient data. They say the private sector is welcome to provide their own expertise. And in the meantime, they will continue to release new files in the coming weeks on a rolling basis.
16: That's Fox's Madeline Rivera. England's headed to the World Cup semifinals after beating Norway 2-1. They'll meet the winner of the match between Argentina and Switzerland, which is now underway. 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
16: The White House is informing the Smithsonian that it plans to audit all of the museum's cultural organizations that receive federal funding.
2: A scathing 162-page report accuses the Smithsonian Institution and the National Museum of American History in particular of extreme political activism. Titled Saving America's Story, the report is the first product of President Trump's March executive order calling for an audit of all cultural institutions that receive federal funding. In it, the Smithsonian leadership is charged with promoting ideas like open borders and transgender advocacy. Despite the American History Museum commemorating the country's 250th anniversary, the report claims that America's founding fathers are hardly featured and introduced chiefly through their connection to slavery. At the National Museum of American History, Alexandria Hoff, Fox News.
16: The governor of Missouri has declared a state of emergency after days of heavy rain resulted in flash flooding. Fox weather meteorologist Jane Minar is there.
3: We've got a great update coming out of southeastern Missouri today. 351 rescues, 200 of those summer campers, children, a camp that definitely is a place where kids want to go to enjoy. But of course, Mother Nature bringing in this flooding rain, and it was just overwhelming. We had anywhere from a 3 to 19 foot water rise along the Black River in the early morning hours on Friday. Those campers all brought up into the dining hall, and unfortunately they were stuck. The roads around that camp were washed away, the water too high for emergency vehicles, and so Blackhawks and choppers had to go in there.
16: But there is a sad side to the story. At least one death is blamed on the flooding. Authorities say the body of Faith Gregory was found nearly 2 miles downstream from her home in Crawford County. The governor has declared a state of emergency. I'm Daria Altinger. This is Fox News.
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3: A better life with Dr. Sanjay Gupta.
4: Osteoporosis affects millions of people in the United States and around the world. It's a disease that basically causes someone's bones to become weak, brittle, and porous, which can increase their risk of fractures. Now, the good news here is there are things you can do other than, or in addition to, taking medications to prevent fractures before it's too late. One is to up your intake of calcium and vitamin D. You also want to eat more protein. One functional medicine dietitian told us that that helps build muscle, and if you're building muscle strength, then you are also building bone strength. You want to be mindful of your workouts. The best ways to build bone density, one therapist told us, are going to be resistance exercises like lifting weights, and also exercises that make your bones take a bit of an impact, such as jumping or even running, just loading the bones a little bit more. I'm Dr. Sanjay Gupta, helping you live a better life.
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1: 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Brain scans reveal three ADHD subtypes, and part two of ramping up manufacturing in America. 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That number, 872-222-9793. Or if you prefer, you can email the show directly, talk@techmobility.show. And I do check those. I do read and check that email every day. 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And for those of you who enjoy Substack, you can also find me at Ken, the letter C, Iowa. That's Ken C, Iowa. I am a proud member of the Iowa Writers Collaborative. And let me expand on one thing before we go to the news. We talk about social media, just so you know, and I'm pretty much everywhere. That's Facebook, Instagram, X, TikTok, LinkedIn. I am in all those places. And our own YouTube channels I mentioned earlier. Check us out. From the Tech Mobility News Desk. This is from Automotive News. I'm sorry, no, this is from Interesting Engineering. I apologize. Here's the title. Hyundai expands U.S. robotics strategy with 25,000 Atlas humanoid deployment. Update, 25,000 robots. 25,000. They're going to do that. Now, remember, you might not realize, Hyundai actually bought Boston Robotics a few years back. So they have a robotic subsidiary that they own, and they're developing this. Let's just talk about why this is happening, because Hyundai is not the only one that's not only employing robots, but they're going to build them and the components. They're talking about also building 300,000 U.S.-made actuators. And that's the key component that power robot joints and movement. Why are they doing this? Let me give you a quick capitalism lesson. It's all about the money. Case in point, you're not going to pay any more. Other than maintenance over the life of the robot, assuming it was engineered well, you pretty much can predict what the maintenance cost is going to be per year, per month, over time, and the cycles. Robots don't get sick. Robots don't show up late. Robots do not vary in their task. And if they do, they have internal diagnostics that will let the operator know that it's operating outside of the specified parameters that has been set and would be shut down or adjusted on the fly. Also, with a robot, advanced diagnostics where we are, particularly with AI and everything going into them nowadays, they can also predict when parts are getting near or outside of specifications in advance, so that they can be proactive with respect to equipment on the line. It means it will lower over time the cost of production on the line. Because I don't care how good the humans are on that assembly line. I don't care how long they've been doing the job. I don't care how much knowledge they have about the job they're doing. Being human means that even if you're perfect, you are going to be variant. You're not going to do it the same. if you do it 100,000 times, you're not going to do it the same exact way 100,000 times. Depends on the day, depends on the season, depends how old you are, depends on how you're feeling that day. And that's assuming you're doing the job as consistently as you know how, but we're human. We aren't as consistent as a programmed, maintained robot. The industry is going in that direction. And this is really the symptom of a larger conversation that I am trying to have, and we will have later in this program, about what it takes to manufacture in America. In this case,

0: Hyundai is saying that doing this, developed by robots that were developed by their Boston Dynamics subsidiary, that they expect to make 30,000 robots a year and key components. And that's by 2028. So that's less than 2 years from now, which means they are ramping up those assembly lines as we speak. So why are they doing it? The deployment forms part of Hyundai Motor Group's phased strategy to integrate humanoid robots into core automotive manufacturing operations. Translation, they cost less over time to operate and they're more consistent. I can get higher quality for less money over time. Yes, it costs more to put it on the line to buy it, but my operating costs are down and the more I can use it. If I can run a plant 24/7 with this same set of robots, then my overhead goes down because I can spread the overhead over more units compared to the same human workers. In a 24-hour period, I'm going to have two or three workers on that particular job in rotation. With a robot, I've got one. One. Fixed charges, no medical, no retirement, no bonuses I have to pay. Put the thing in. Now, in fairness, the auto industry has been doing this for years. This is not new. Up till now, they've used robots in the more dangerous work, where pollution or safety, typically in welding, which is both dangerous and requires a lot of precision. And when you had folks breathing in lead fumes and tin fumes and sparks all over the place, it was dangerous. Fooling with heavy steel items, job after job, hour after hour, day after day, breaks people down. So in most assembly plants now, you see robots welding vehicles together, adhesing, using glue, and gluing them together. Because they're more accurate and they're more consistent. And they can be programmed to run different types of vehicles on the same line based on the programming. You don't need new training. And with everything that's going on now, these robots can be designed to recognize the different types of jobs on that line and respond accordingly, consistently. Trust me when I tell you, a factory that maybe has 75% robots that can run 24/7 or at least 24/6, assuming that you have a day for maintenance and cleanup, is way more effective than a typical automobile assembly plant that can run two shifts, 10 hours. You're running 20 hours a day. There's still 4 hours you're not running. With these, one robot, 20 hours or even 23 hours a day if you want to go there. That brings out more output, makes more money for the company, and lowers the cost. It's really about that. And everybody's looking at it. They're expecting, at least in Hyundai's case, to implement these humanoid robots at their Motor Group Metaplant America in Georgia in 2028. They're looking at their Kia plant, also in Georgia, West Point, the following year. And then they will review other factories within their system for whether or not this makes sense. But trust me, it makes sense. And this is the part I think a lot of people who rah, rah, yay, yay about let's bring work back, let's bring manufacturing back to America. That's great. But you need to remember something. This ain't 1950. It's not 1960. And what that means is there's not going to be necessarily a correlation increase of jobs like in the old days. That's not going to happen. Because it makes economic sense to automate as much as you can for consistency, price, and quality. And those things are what consumers demand right now. And you got to do it, and you have to do it in the most profitable way possible. Because wages are so much higher in the United States, automation really is the only way to go. It really is. So we'll see. 25 years ago, domestic automakers challenged suppliers to meet the China price. Now the automakers have to match China at speed. You are listening to the Tech Mobility Show.
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9: A Better Life with Dr. Sanjay Gupta.
10: A colleague of mine went to a meeting of the primetime seniors the other week. There are programs like this all over the country for people in their 60s, 70s, 80s, and beyond to stay active. It's not just something to keep older folks busy. It helps to keep their bodies in shape and their brains sharp. Showing up with a good attitude is a must, and research shows that having the right mindset actually does lead to better physical aging. So if you need some suggestions to boost your positivity, experts we talked to recommended focusing on goals, which can boost your confidence. Practice gratitude, they said. One of the seniors my colleague met told her that just waking up in the morning is, quote, better than the alternative. That's true. Focus on the things you can control. Diet and exercise, and very importantly, surround yourself with positive people, because that can be contagious. I'm Dr. Sanjay Gupta, helping you live a better life.
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17: We had no idea how Tesla would change our lives. I wear a lot of hats. I am a producer for commercials. I am a mom.
18: In the beginning, we just had one car, and we would fight over who got to drive it.
17: So the rule was whoever was driving the furthest would get the Tesla. And now we've added a Model X to our family. We're a very busy family, so we have to travel a lot every day.
18: Paige drives a lot. We never know exactly where she's going.
17: I use my Model X like my office. I do a lot of conference calls. Autopilot lets me do that when it's bumper to bumper. I can put on autopilot and know that we're going to be safe.
18: Charging has never been a problem.
17: Todd likens it to charging your cell phone. When you get home at night, you plug in your cell phone. That's how we do it with our cars. I don't think that there's another car out there that gets better the longer you own it.
18: The performance is amazing. The technology is amazing.
17: That's a huge testament to what's important to me for my family.
18: That's why we like Teslas, because they keep up with us.
17: And I love that. I'm

0: Age, and my family is an electric family.
1: I bet you didn't know Tesla actually had commercials. And that's a commercial back in 2018 for the Tesla Model X, believe it or not. The first SUV they had, which had problems because it had the winged doors that were so much trouble in manufacturing. It's funny, the smaller Model Y SUV, the second one, is actually way more popular than a Model X was. But an electric family, I didn't know that Tesla even had one, but I wanted to share that with you because I thought you'd get a kick out of it. Said, what? Tesla has commercials? Yes, Tesla had commercials. Now you know. 25 years ago, 2001, America's domestic automakers challenged their supply chain, all three tiers, tier one, tier two, tier three, with many in the lower tiers being family-owned and operated suppliers that have worked with Detroit for decades, to match the price that their Chinese suppliers were offering, or lose the business. Automotive News had a headline, and it said to the industry, GM to suppliers, China price or else. Needless to say, that wreaked havoc across the auto industry. There were a lot of restructurings and bankruptcies from about 1998 right up to the automakers got in trouble in 2005. It was a mess. And while the automakers have had a variety of reckonings over the years, from lean manufacturing and the Deming system of quality control in the 80s to AI and automation now, it's apparent that their current business model is no longer sustainable. It's time for a reset. This is Topic A. I was looking at a column by a friend of mine, John McElroy, who is president of Blue Sky Productions, and he produces Autoline Daily and a longtime opinion columnist for Ward's Auto, an industry publication. His views here. And I read them. John's mostly right, but honestly, well, I'll explain. His point is, and I'll just read it. The rise of China's auto industry isn't just because of low wages, government subsidies, or brutal 9 a.m. to 9 p.m. work schedule 6 days a week. It's because China has rewritten the rule book on how to design, develop, and manufacture new cars. It's called China Speed, and it represents an existential threat to legacy automakers. Let me give you some context what he's talking about. 2025 study by Alex Partners shows that Chinese automakers can develop new products twice as fast with 40 to 50% less investment and a 30% cost advantage. How did we get here? Let's talk about the approach to automobile manufacturing. In the United States, the legacy manufacturers, and we're talking about GM and Ford, and to a lesser extent, Stellantis, and even Japanese companies that do it here, like Toyota and Honda and Nissan. They have legacy systems, legacy staff, legacy engineering, the way they've always done it. Now, to be fair to the industry, they have had to evolve, and they have. Most people today do not remember back in the day when automotive design meant new sheet metal every single year. The 1960 models didn't look like the 59s, and the 61 models didn't look like the 60s. They changed the sheet metal every year, even though the underlying vehicle was largely the same. Automakers have been doing that for some time. Even today, automakers share platforms with other models. If you're Stellantis and back in the old Chrysler Corporation days, you had to. GM's whole success from the 1920s onward was built on that concept that they had families. There was a reason why a 1991 Chevy Celebrity, a 1991 Pontiac 6000, a 1991 Oldsmobile Cutlass Sierra, and a 1991 Buick Century looked the same because under the skin they were. And very often built in the same factories. So it's not like Detroit hasn't done this. Detroit has gotten away from the yearly model change, save money. They've lengthened product runs from 3 years to 6. But the issue is China's taken the game and mashed the pedal. And they're taking that to a whole new level that Detroit's not at. He gives you a further example. Consider how a legacy original equipment manufacturer talks to its tier one suppliers. And in case you don't know the jargon, tier one supplier are the larger suppliers that work with the smaller suppliers that the automakers work directly with. Typically, the tier ones roll up processes, procedures, and assemblies from smaller tier two and tier three suppliers, and then together put that module and deliver it to the automaker. The automaker will hand the tier one a phone book sized document containing upwards of 20,000 hyper specific technical specifications for a single component. It specifies the exact grade of steel, the precise radius of a bracket, and the exact software architecture. It takes months just to negotiate the paperwork, let alone validate it. Now, that has come through years and years of years and years and trial and error, and some of that stuff they learn the hard way. But in China, a newer OEM will hand over a sheet with roughly 600 specs, and they don't tell the supplier how to build the part. They tell them what the part needs to do. They specify performance, the dimensions it must fit, the cost target. Then they get out of the way. And they have an organization that parts that the consumer doesn't see, for example, a window motor, different sort of common parts that don't add value or uniqueness to the vehicle. They work through something called the China Automotive Technology Research Center. They standardize those type of parts, and everybody uses them aggressively, religiously, for a long, long time. They get tremendous value out of it. Once it's perfected, they leave it alone and they use it over and over. They don't reinvent the wheel every time, unlike Detroit. And that's where a lot of the cost is coming. And they got to wake up because this is where the world is going. They got to step it up or get lost. While most people recognize the classic image of a child with ADHD, there's a more extreme type that's marked by emotional dysregulation. 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
9: A better life with Dr. Sanjay Gupta.
10: There are lots of things you can measure to get an idea of how healthy you are at any given moment. Temperature, heart rate, blood pressure, just to name a few. But how about how healthy you will be and how long you're likely to live? According to a new study out of the University at Buffalo, two simple strength tests are pretty accurate at predicting longevity in older women. One is hand grip strength, and the other is how quickly people can stand up from a seated position without using their arms. By the way, I remember interviewing former President Jimmy Carter when he was quite old and being really impressed how he just popped out of the chair without using his arms. Not a lot of older people can actually do that. But I think the message here is that maintaining strength as you age is going to help you perform everyday activities, but also help you avoid injury and stay independent. I'm Dr. Sanjay Gupta, helping you live a better life.
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0: as they say, now it's time for something completely different. When somebody mentions ADHD, it's the classic image that comes to mind. Usually a spacey kid staring out the window, distracted by squirrels. The fidgeter who can't sit still, a leg rattling under the desk. However, parents and teachers also describe a more extreme type that stumps them. Kids who erupt, collapsing on the floor, screaming, crying, even sometimes throwing and breaking things when overwhelmed. Advances in brain imaging are pushing scientists beyond symptom-based labels towards biologically grounded classifications of neurological conditions. And it's about time. This is Topic B. I can't even imagine parents back in my day, if you will, kids showing out like that. They would think that the kid was just acting up and would discipline them accordingly. But what we're finding out in this article that was in the Washington Post a few months ago, that there is actually a biological basis for this sort of behavior. They wasn't sure if it was a symptom of the ADHD or if the child was actually somewhere on the autism spectrum. They did not have the tools to try to figure out what this is and, more importantly, how to treat it. That was then. But now, what they're looking at is that recently researchers grouped three forms of ADHD identified in the imaging because they're now doing brain scans. They're doing brain imaging. And those three are in the familiar. Here's the one that you need to pay attention to. And one less familiar. Here are the categories. Predominantly inattentive, predominantly hyperactive slash impulsive, and a more severe combined presentation marked by emotional dysregulation or difficulty managing and responding to emotions in a controlled, appropriate way. I'm having some difficulty myself right now when I look at this, because I know as a parent and now as a grandparent, I would very easily I would make assumptions. All of my assumptions would be wrong. Because when we came up, kids are supposed to behave. And if they're not, they're wilding out. You handled it appropriately. And it wasn't with medication. Because there's no way you're going to show out in a store like that. Oh, no. No. My parents wouldn't have been able to handle this. Particularly if it was a problem. Nuh-uh. But here's the kicker. Those clinicians in the field did not have the tools or ability to identify that more extreme behavior. They didn't know what it was. They didn't know how to classify it. And because they had that problem, they did not know how to treat it or how to approach it. And the worst part, this idea, they knew there was something there, but they couldn't get to it, had been around for about 20 years. But now it's becoming more credible. And these findings are part of a broader shift. Advances in brain imaging are pushing scientists beyond symptom-based labels towards biologically grounded classifications, as I said earlier, an approach already reshaping autism research, where a study published last year identified four distinct subtypes. ADHD is one of the most commonly diagnosed neurodevelopmental conditions, get this, affecting roughly 1 out of 9 U.S. children, almost 10% of kids. They say about 11%. And this is according to the latest data from the Centers for Disease Control and Prevention. ADHD is real. And this more extreme version of it, they're just now coming to grips with. And this prevalence is reshaping classrooms and placing growing demands on schools, clinicians, and families to provide adequate support and resources. How do you treat somebody that is in the extreme? Are they acting out, or is there a biological reason for what's going on right there? Can we treat it? How do we deal with it? Here's the problem. Yet treating it remains complex. While effective medicines exist, the condition often overlaps with other disorders and presents in diverse ways, complicating diagnosis and care. It's not just one problem usually. It's bundled. And depending on what it's bundled with, makes it almost impossible to diagnose. Do you prescribe existing medicines for the other types of ADHD, hoping it will affect this? It won't necessarily do it. In the new study, the first two categories map neatly under the way ADHD is currently diagnosed, all is well, dividing along a well-established line between difficulties with focus and problems with higher hyperactivity and impulse control. Yeah, for those two, but the third one pushes the field into new territory. This extreme subtype exhibited the most extensive changes across the brain of the kids they looked at. A total of 45 abnormal areas versus the 26 each for the other two subgroups. Almost double. Almost double. And they're just now coming to grips with this. Brain imaging suggests that this subtype is just not more ADHD with a higher degree of changes, but something meaningfully different. There was an excessive disruption between the two across the two areas tied to emotion and control, the medial prefrontal cortex and the pallidium. This points to a distinct pattern, not simply a greater degree of the same disruption. A distinct pattern, not a greater degree of more of the what they've recognized. These differences may help explain the mood swings and may help the intensity and volatility of those reactions. Actual biological disruption. Okay? But here's the thing. Having said that, there are other professionals to say, yes, brain imaging is important, and yes, it's given us some new ground, but you still really can't use it on a one-by-one basis because of all the variations that can impact it. So while they're getting closer, they're still far away. Because there's no diagnosis specific to dysregulation. And they don't really want to give you the more related labels, disruptive mood dysregulation disorder and oppositional defiant disorder, unspecified mood disorders that clinicians often hesitate to use because they can be stigmatizing and it doesn't always capture what they're seeing. I want to leave you with this because there's a paper out, and if you're dealing with this, you might want to make yourself available, avail yourself to this for more information. It's part of the working group for something called the DSM-5, the latest diagnostic manual for psychiatric conditions that was first released in 2013 and updated in 2022. At that time, there was pressure to be cautious because the science back then was not strong enough to support major changes to redefine ADHD. The United States share of manufacturing has declined over the last 50 years, but we're not alone. We are the Tech Mobility Show.
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9: A better life with Dr. Sanjay Gupta.
10: Osteoporosis affects millions of people in the United States and around the world. It's a disease that basically causes someone's bones to become weak, brittle, and porous, which can increase their risk of fractures. Now, the good news here is there are things you can do other than, or in addition to, taking medications to prevent fractures before it's too late. One is to up your intake of calcium and vitamin D. You also want to eat more protein. One functional medicine dietitian told us that that helps build muscle, and if you're building muscle strength, then you are also building bone strength. 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The best ways to build bone density, one therapist told us, are going to be resistance exercises like lifting weights, and also exercises that make your bones take a bit of an impact, such as jumping or even running, just loading the bones a little bit more. I'm Dr. Sanjay Gupta, helping you live a better life.
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0: Over the past 50 years, manufacturing as a share of U.S. GDP has declined. While other countries have experienced a similar trend, the speed and depth of manufacturing's decline in America stands out. As production shifted from the United States to emerging markets, the U.S. imports of manufactured goods grew substantially. Over the last 20 years, they've increased by about 40% to about 10% of GDP gross domestic product. As a result, imports now make up about 35% of U.S. goods consumption, up one-third over the past two decades. How can we turn this around? This is Topic C. This is part two of a conversation that you and I need to have about manufacturing in America. And being a year where bringing back good paying jobs to America seems to be a mantra that a lot of people are using, and that sounds great. But it's also not accurate. Because what you're assuming when they make that statement, that they want to return to the 1990s, the 1980s, shoot, the 1970s, when manufacturing was much more a big deal here relative to size. The problem is we don't live in that world anymore. And whether you like it or not, where we're at is cost always follows the least expensive denominator. If you are producing screws, just garden variety screws, you sell them by the ton. It's called a commodity. There's nothing unique about them. Nothing that is protected by patent. They're screws. You need them. But if you're willing to pay $15 a ton, and it costs me, if I keep it in the United States, $20 a ton, then I got to do something or I won't be making screws anymore. So I'm going to move my screw making machines to somewhere where I can make them, still get them delivered, where I can make some money. If you're willing to pay $15 a ton with shipping and everything, I got to be about $7.50 a ton to produce them, down from $20. That's the economics. Here's the thing. No matter what they say, even the most patriotic business people, it's got to make economic sense to bring it back. They got to make money doing it. Problem is, you're in a squeeze. What the market's willing to pay, that means you and me and the companies and businesses we frequent, versus what it costs to produce if you're going to pay decent wages and taxes and benefits. And in some cases, whether you like it or not, the numbers don't work. They don't. That's the problem. Plus, the same people talk about bringing back good-paying jobs to America. There are millions, if not billions, of dollars that will have to be spent. And here's another problem. We talked about this a little bit last week. You need a workforce that has the skill set for the factory I'm going to build. The days, I said this last week, the days of graduating high school, walking into a plant, and making middle-class wages is over. Those folks that have manufacturing jobs today in this great new environment have a level of education that's specialized, whether you're working with a computer controlled machines or whether you're working with software to operate the machines or doing sort of maintenance, you need to know more. And that's a thing. And then it depends on where you put the plant. Because where the land is and where the people is, sometimes it's very different. Here in Iowa, we have a very low unemployment rate. And in fact, we've lost some opportunities over the last 20, 30 years because we couldn't guarantee the number of people available, ready to go to work. There weren't enough folk. Just flat out weren't enough people to satisfy the needs of the plant. That was back then. Now, what people expect to make, you got to look at the numbers. Not everything you're going to be able to bring back. And that's where there's a problem. Let me give an example. In 2025, the United States imported about $1.3 trillion in what they call critical manufactured goods, defined as those central to resilient supply chains and national security. For example, advanced semiconductors are required to run power grids and telecommunications. Specific active pharmaceutical ingredients are necessary to produce life-saving antibiotics. Specialized high-capacity batteries keep our transportation and defense systems operational. If these products disappeared tomorrow, the modern American economy would be at least heavily disrupted, if not ground to a halt. But let me tell you this. Let me build on that. Let me give you some very specific examples. Rare earth magnets are a prime example of Achilles' heels. The United States imported only $220 million worth in 2025, but the products they're used in, including electric vehicles, wind turbines, and defense applications, would not run without them. More than 90% of that material is produced in China, which supplies more than 80% of U.S. imports. Another example, and you didn't know this, is pharmaceuticals. China supplies more than 90% of U.S. imports by volume for a range of both finished drug and active pharmaceutical ingredients, including antibiotics and vitamins. Indeed, at least 12 types of antibiotics are estimated to be solely sourced from China. It also plays a critical role in global production of some intermediates for drugs like statins, as well as making many helper chemicals such as reagents and solvents used in producing pharmaceuticals. Let me skip to the chase here. Let me get to the point. There is so much going on. I talked earlier about population. I'm part of the baby boomer generation, meaning I was born between 1946 and 1964. At what time, at our height, we were 1/4 of the entire U.S. population. 1/4, that's 77 million people. We're retiring and we're dying off. The groups coming behind us aren't as big. So you're starting with a structural problem of just population. I mean, who's going to work in these plants? Who's going to have the right, and are you going to have the right skill set when you do it? Let me throw you something else at. This study, and I'm referring to a McKinney and Company study, and it talked about ramp-up factors. Ramp-up factor is, one, it's 1 to 5. One is running current assets at 100% productivity. And the industries that if you were optimized at 100%, you could meet the need. There are a lot of other things, textiles and apparel, electronics, metals, chemicals, and machinery that are anywhere from 4 to 20 times that you would have to invest at that level to even begin to bring it back. And that does not count the supply chain you've got to build in order to make that happen. It ain't that easy, people. There's a lot of moving parts. Do we have the intestinal fortitude to tough this out and answer those questions? Because every single industry is different and has different needs and different requirements. It's more to say you want good paying jobs in manufacturing in America. It's laudable. But it's going to take a lot more than platitudes and general statements like that to get it done. That's it for this edition of the Tech Mobility Show. I'm Ken Chester. Thanks for making us part of your day. Until next time, keep moving forward at the speed of technology.
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9: A better life with Dr. Sanjay Gupta.
10: By age 35, two-thirds of American men will experience some degree of noticeable hair loss. And by age 50, about 85% of men will have significantly thinning hair. That's according to the American Hair Loss Association. Now, one dermatologist explained that hair loss can either be genetic or it can be triggered by stress, illness, surgery, medications, major life events. No matter the cause, a lot of men, understandably, are frustrated by hair loss because it seems like a loss of control. You can take great care of your scalp by all sorts of expensive lotions and potions, but that might not matter. There are some tried and true medications that might work, like minoxidil or finasteride. But another solution is just shaving it off. And I've heard more and more how liberating this can be for a lot of guys. That's the ultimate control of their appearance. I'm Dr. Sanjay Gupta, helping you live a better life.
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22: This is a Fox News alert. Senator Lindsey Graham has died. I'm Pam Puso. He was one of the GOP's most influential voices. Fox's Marianne Rafferty reports.
23: The sudden and shocking passing of Republican South Carolina Senator Lindsey Graham, who has passed away at the age of 71, his office sending out a message on social media saying that he died from a brief and sudden illness, but so far releasing no additional details. Graham has held his Senate seat since 2003. He's also chaired the Senate Budget Committee, and he was seeking a fifth six-year term this November. Senator Graham was fresh off a trip to Kyiv, Ukraine, where he met with Ukrainian President Volodymyr Zelensky, looking energetic, smiling, giving a thumbs up.
22: President Trump reacted on Truth Social, calling Graham a true American patriot. More U.S. airstrikes on Iran after the regime struck a vessel in the Strait of Hormuz. This as Iran's supreme leader vows revenge.
24: It appears that act of revenge by Iran was foiled when President Trump attended that NATO summit in Turkey, a country that borders Iran. With the ceasefire over earlier today, Israeli forces stopped a plot of their own. Troops from the IDF's Golani Division spotted Hezbollah fighters bringing anti-tank missiles into a building inside the southern Lebanon buffer zone. The IDF watched the terrorists bring these rounds into the building. They waited until the terrorists were all inside and leveled the building. The IDF said secondary explosions were seen afterwards. Recall last month, Hezbollah fired similar anti-tank rounds at an Israeli Merkava tank, killing all four soldiers inside.
22: Fox's Lucas Tomlinson, the U.S. military says it hit some 140 targets in today's strikes, including launch sites for missiles and drones. The captain of a speedboat that capsized off the coast of Vietnam has been detained by police. 15 Indian tourists were killed. 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
22: A deadly shooting at a Latin street festival in Toronto last night has left two people dead and others injured. Toronto Police Service Deputy Chief Frank Barreto says an investigation is ongoing.
37: We have now established about three crime scenes and homicide investigators and gun and gang crime investigators on the scene as well, conducting what is a very complex investigation into what took place.
22: Police have yet to release any information regarding suspects. They say they have limited information on the events leading up to the shooting. A father and son are dead after their small plane crashes in Illinois.
38: Jimmy Don Lewis and his son Brayden had attended Thursday night St. Louis Cardinals Milwaukee Brewers game in St. Louis. Both were on their way home to Siloam, Arkansas, but they encountered storms in Waterloo, Illinois, Their plane crashed into a field. Due to the rain and poor visibility, rescue teams didn't find the wreckage till about 5 hours after the plane went down. Chris DeMeo, Fox News.
22: 10 people are dead after a plane crash in the Bahamas that claimed the lives of several members of the country's entertainment community. The Bahamas Musicians and Entertainers Union says musicians from the Pond Band and a DJ were among those killed. The plane went down near North Andros after departing Nassau. Authorities have temporarily suspended Flamingo Air flights as they investigate that crash and a separate safety incident. A woman in Alaska had to be helicoptered to an Anchorage hospital this week after being attacked by a brown bear on her front deck. State troopers say the unidentified woman opened her front door to let her dogs out when she discovered the bear and two cubs in her front yard. The woman got a shotgun from inside the house and fired about four rounds trying to scare the bears. However, authorities say the bear ended up attacking the woman. Another woman in the house was able to scare the animals away and then help the injured woman. Pam Puso, Fox News.
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8: 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She survived horrendous domestic violence. Her ex tried to murder her, but there's so much more, including multiple wives. And she's here to tell her story on the Law Enforcement Talk Radio Show. 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Contact us from the great state of New Jersey, state I was born in. We have Kelly Sutliff on the Law Enforcement Talk Radio Show. Kelly is a survivor of tremendous domestic violence. When I say survivor, that means, in my book, there are people that they go through stuff and don't find a life afterwards. She's got a great life afterwards, and that's where the real work comes into play, and she'll talk about some of that. She's also a big dog person. Her website is kellyscanines.org. Kellyscanines.org, and it's spelled kellyscanines.org. Kelly, thanks for being a guest on the Law Enforcement Talk Radio Show. Talking about this, both very much appreciated.
9: Thank you so much for having me. I am excited to be here, and I appreciate it immensely. So, you know, as you said, yes, I am a survivor of domestic violence. And in this incident, you know, my ex did try to take my life from me. But I do think it's important to kind of give you some background about where I was emotionally when I first met my ex, because I do think that abusers and predators, they really seek out individuals who have some sort of vulnerability.
3: They do. And quite honestly, and I'm not saying this to be sexist, they find certain women, and serial killers are a great example. They find certain women, and they look for women, all predators, including lions, for example. They look on the weakest, the oldest, the sickest, the most infirmed. They look because an injury for them is life-threatening. Human predators are no different.
9: Right. I couldn't agree with you more. And it doesn't even matter what that vulnerability is. So, for example, you know, I met my ex in August of 2019. However, before that, I was really kind of in emotional turmoil from losing both my parents fairly young. I lost my mother, who was my best friend, from pancreatic cancer in August of 2013. And then 4 years later, I lost my father to a very rare cancer in March of 2017. And losing both of them was really, really tough for me. I have a very small family. And to be honest with you, a lot of us aren't even speaking. So that makes the family even smaller. And I was really their primary caretakers. So taking them to doctor's appointments, really spending a lot of their time and my time, you know, caring for them. So losing them was really rough. And at the same time, I had been a crisis counselor. You know, I'm a psychotherapist by trade. So that has been my career for a very long time. We're going on over 20 years now. And at the time, I was working as a crisis counselor in a high school. And in 2018, they did something that I did not agree with. I felt like they violated the rights of one of my students. So I stood up for that student, and in, you know, retribution for that, they kind of came down on me with the hammer. So I ended up leaving that job. So I was also in this career transition into going into full-time private practice. So when I met my ex, you know, I thought I was in a good place emotionally, but I have to be honest with you, John, now looking back on it, I really didn't heal from both my parents' deaths and what I was going through in my career. I also, at the time meeting him, I was in recovery. I was about a year and a half out of recovery for a very severe eating disorder that I really developed.
3: I'll be honest with you, I don't understand them at all. I'm a recovery, I've been sober now 35 years. So I try to equate everything that way. It was a big change. But I want to ask you this, because I think it's important, and I think you're going to know exactly what I'm talking about. You're not doing the coulda, shoulda, wouldas, and in hindsight, it's 2020, by the way.
9: Right.
3: You're not doing the coulda, shoulda, wouldas. You're not, and I hate when other people do this, they do victim blaming, but when the victim blames himself, then I really take exception to that.
9: Right. And I'm not blaming myself. I just think it's important in my own healing, and we'll get to that. It was important for me to recognize what about me left me vulnerable to someone like my ex. And in order to get to where I am today in my own healing journey, and I have to be honest with you, and I was going to say this later, but I'll say it now. I don't think we're ever truly completely healed.
3: Never.
9: I think healing is a constant process. So I'm still healing today.
3: And then, by the way, it's not linear. It doesn't go in a straight line. Recovery of any type doesn't. You got to have two steps forward, one step back. One step forward, two steps back.
9: 100%. And you know that being in recovery yourself. So I think it's important for my own healing journey and for other people's as well, you know, as a psychotherapist, to be able to recognize what are the things I have to work on to better protect and heal myself in the future. So that's why I bring these things up as to why I feel like, you know, I was in a vulnerable situation when I met my ex.
3: I'm glad you said that too, because to be honest, and one of the hardest things I had to do, and this was, I'd say, about 4 years into my recovery journey, was I had someone, a sponsor, said, okay, I want you to write down every relationship you've been in your adult life, and what was the common denominator? And that took me about 3 days. I was like, oh, they're all petite. No, he's, no, I don't think that's it. They're all blonde. No, I don't think that's it. And then I realized it was me. I was the same person in every relationship, and they all ended badly.
9: Right. And that totally makes sense. So that gives you a little bit background of where I was at the time. So I met my ex in August of 2018. And, you know, I've said this publicly before, you know, it was a very fast moving relationship, which I do take some responsibility and blame for, because I allowed it to move at that pace, even though he was pushing the relationship along. So we met in August of 2018. By November of 2018, he was living with me. By December of 2018, we were engaged. And then by January of 2019, we got married in what was kind of like a secret ceremony, because we were planning on having more of a public wedding in August of 2019 in Hawaii. So we did the ceremony in January so that some of my very close friends and his mother and his son could be there. But that was really kept a secret. And then when we went to Hawaii in April of 2019, that's when we eloped in Hawaii, and we kind of publicized it by posting on social media and really announcing
3: with
9: that.
3: With a short
9: married.
3: Break, and we'll turn to our conversation in a few moments with Kelly Sutliff. She survived horrendous threat, domestic violence, which we'll talk about in a few moments, built a great life afterwards. And her website, you want to get more details about her and what she does? Kelly'sCanines.org. That's Kelly'sCanines.org. It's about dogs, which we'll talk about later on. 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We will be right back.

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0: current conversation with Kelly Sutliff, a kind of thing from New Jersey. She, by the way, I was born in New Jersey. My family's from New Jersey. I was born in Passaic, New Jersey, a long, long time ago. As a career Navy brat, we didn't live there very long. So every time I go back there and visit family, it's like old home week. She survived domestic violence, tremendous domestic violence, which saw my few moments, and she has a great life today. Her website, I'll give you a hint, she's really big into dogs, kellyscanines.org. That's kellyscanines.org. For when you break, Kelly, you started talking about you move faster than you thought maybe was appropriate for the relationship, but I think that's neither here nor there. But when did the signs first start showing up for you that things were not right?
1: Yeah, so, you know, this is really the crazy thing. I have to say that if you would have asked me up until the night that my ex tried to take my life from me, if there was any major red flags, I would have told you no. And I still to this day would tell you no. There were maybe some pink flags, but they could easily be rationalized away, either by him or by me. You know, my ex was the nicest guy in the world up until December 16th, 2019, which is the day he tried to kill me. I would have told you that I had the best husband in the world. And that morning, it was really, really early in the morning. My dog that I had at the time, Chester, he got me up really early, which was out of the ordinary. So I get up, I take him out to the bathroom, I come back in, and the way my ex fell asleep with his phone just looked funny to me. And my gut kicked in and said, look in his phone, look in his phone. And I had never looked in his phone before other than one time to see something that he took a picture of that he wanted me to buy. So I grabbed his phone from him. And when my ex slept, there was zero waking him up. He slept really, really deep. So I opened his phone, and in his phone, I found all of these horrific messages with another woman that were incredibly explicit, but also very demeaning to me. And before I became a member of the true crime community, I was always into true crime. And my thought was, I don't know who I'm married to because my husband would never do this.
0: Isn't that a name of a TV show? Who the heck do I marry? Something like that?
1: Yes. And I was actually on a TV show. It's called Toxic. It was episode one, Sleeping with a Stranger. You can stream it on HBO Max or Hulu. But I could also be on that TV show as well because you're right. In that moment, I'm thinking to myself, who the heck did I marry?

0: And that was when I realized, like, this is not a good situation. At the time, I still wasn't thinking that he'd hurt me or even hurt himself, because he'd never laid a hand on me, nor made any kind of threat towards himself. So I
1: woke
0: him up. But
1: he was pretty, he was caught.
0: Correct. Red-handed.
1: And sometimes these people can become, I'd say, very violent when they're cornered.
0: Right. And here's the thing. The most dangerous time for a victim of a domestic violence relationship to be murdered by their significant other is when they're leaving.
1: Uh-huh.
0: The thing is, I didn't know I was in an abusive relationship until it became abusive. So I wake him up and, you know, we're kind of going back and forth all day. And I'm really saying to him, I can't believe you do this to me. He's constantly asking me if I'm going to leave him. At that time, I didn't know. And by the, you know, later on that day, I really made the decision that I was going to leave him. So when he asked me that final time, I looked at him and I said, yeah, you know, I cannot be married to you. And I have to be honest with you, John, I think it was in that moment that I really signed my death warrant, because that's when the physical abuse occurred. And for 45 minutes, my ex physically assaulted me while simultaneously doing $63,000 of damage to my home in 45 minutes. And in that incident, my ex threw my head through a sheetrock wall, causing me to lose consciousness, threw me into the bedside table where I once again lost consciousness, strangled me three separate times that evening, held a military knife to my throat, and pried my mouth open and tried to get me to swallow a bottle of Xanax to commit suicide. And there was one point during that struggle where I couldn't find any phone. And I knew I had to get out of the house to call 911 because I knew he was going to kill me. You know, he told me one time when he was strangling me that he was going to have me watch him destroy my home, and then he was going to kill me. So I knew I had to get out of the house.
1: Heck yeah.
0: Even from...
1: By the way, you're doing a great job explaining this, but I tell people, when life-threatening situations occur to me, like, for example, with the last end of my police career, I had a thought come to mind, and it wasn't clear, like I'm saying, but I thought to myself, this guy's trying to kill me, I'm gonna die, but it's not gonna be tonight, it won't be because of that, what that guy does. If I needed to, I'd eat his eyeballs out to survive.
0: Right. And you know, it's interesting you say that, because there was one point, you know, the third time that my ex was strangling me, he could see that I was trying to say something, and obviously my airway was blocked. I could barely breathe. I couldn't speak. So he lifted up his forearm and said, okay, what are you trying to say? And in that moment, and that's my one regret that I still have till this day. In that moment, I looked at him and I just said, just kill me already. And he laughed and he put his forearm back across my throat and he said, not yet. You're going to watch me destroy your house first. And I don't know what it was, but when he said that, that just kind of lit a fire in me. And then I was like, oh no, I'm not going down without a fight. And then I could hear him. He got off of me. He was destroying my kitchen, and I could hear him in the kitchen, and I knew that that was my only time that I'd be able to get out of the house without him knowing. So I found my dog. I hid my dog in the basement, and I took off out the front door. And actually, if you go to my social media and whatnot, you'll see all video footage of this from the Ring videos. And I run to my neighbors, and while I was at my neighbor's house, I could look into my own house, and in my bay window, I saw my ex start going towards the basement, and that's where I hid my dog. And before I tell you this next part of the story, I want to preface this with that I am not ever advocating for someone to run back into a dangerous situation. But I don't have human children, so my dogs are like my children.
1: Oh, look, I get
0: and
1: that.
0: In that moment, I knew that my ex, he thought I was hiding in the basement. If he realized that I wasn't down there, he would kill Chester. and I was going to be darned if he laid a hand on my dog. So I made a split-second decision to run back into the house to save my dog. That dog saved my life multiple times since I had him, and I was going to repay him that favor. So I ran back in, and it really was, you know, whether or not people believe in spirituality or whatnot, but it was such divine timing. I really think I had
1: to help on the other side. With that, we'll take a short break on that note, and we'll turn that conversation for a few moments. So we're talking with Kelly Sutliff. She survived tremendous domestic violence, which she's talking about. She'll continue to talk about it. She is big into dogs. Her website, get more details about her, kellyscanines.org. It's K-E-L-L-Y-S-K. The number 9s.org. 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We are going to take a short break. I promise you, we'll be right back.
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12: You know, summer is a great time to re-examine how much time your kids are spending on social media, along with what they are seeing and who they are engaging with. Ask them how the posts in their feed make them feel. These apps are built to be addictive, so kids, all of us in fact, will keep coming back for more, even when we are made to feel worse. It's bizarre. You might need to help your son or daughter reset their algorithm by unfollowing certain accounts and following or interacting with more positive ones. They might need suggestions of other healthier things to do, or to see you leading the way by example and putting your own phone away. In the run-up to bedtime, everyone's phone should go away, no questions asked. And if you need some help, sort of, I guess, resetting expectations, try engaging parents of your kids' friends for a more coordinated effort. I'm Dr. Sanjay Gupta, helping you live a better life.
13: Amen.

0: our conversation with Kelly Sutliff on the Law Enforcement Talk Radio Show. Kelly's contacts from New Jersey. She survived tremendous domestic violence, which she's returned to the conversation in a few moments. Got me on the edge of my seat. And she's big on dogs. There's no other way to put it. And so am I. And by the way, my wife is much bigger on dogs than I am. Her website is kellyscanines.org. That's K-E-L-L-Y-S, K, the number 9, S.org. Kelly, before we went to break, you were talking about going back in the house to rescue your dog, and you started mentioning divine intervention. There's a lot of things I believe in that I don't talk about, but there's moments I can look back and say, there's a reason why I'm still walking and talking. Can you continue on with that part of the story?
1: Absolutely. So when I say divine intervention, you know, when I ran out of the house to my neighbors, even before running back in, the way the door closed, and you see it in the Ring video, it was so quiet. If it was any louder, my ex would have known I got out of the house. And then, you know, it would have been probably even worse than the situation was. And when I ran back in, the door again closed so softly. And it was perfect timing where my ex was going down into the basement, and my smart dog must have sat at the top step of the basement. So when my ex opened the door, my dog ran out. And as I was running in the front door, I grabbed my dog. I called for him. I grabbed him. I put him into the office. And then I pushed the basement door shut and really kind of barricaded it with my body. And I turned my head to the right, and all I saw was a flashlight, and I knew it was the police. So that's what I mean by divine intervention.
0: How did the police get involved? Because you didn't mention calling. You called them.
1: Well, I tried. Every time I had the phone, that's when my ex would strangle me. And then it got to the point where I couldn't find a phone. What I didn't know then that I know now is that one of my 911 calls actually did go through. There's a recording of it that you can hear on the TV show where actually my ex intercepts that call, and he says to the 911 operator, "Everything is fine. We're sorry." And you hear me screaming in the background. So that's how the police got there so fast, because that operator
0: Thank
1: sent
0: goodness
1: the police
0: it did.
1: Out.
0: Well, here's the
1: but
0: thing. A lot of people don't realize
1: call.
0: that our department back in the 80s, we investigated every call. And so even if it was a 911 hang up and it was an accidental call, we went because of this serious
1: so
0: scenario.
1: They wouldn't have gotten there that fast if that 911 operator did not send them. Even though my neighbors did call when I got to my neighbor's house before I ran back into my house to save Chester. So it was such perfect timing, because I was told that when the police came in and they opened up the basement door, my ex was halfway up the stairs with a knife. And, you know, I'm tiny, and my ex is he's a bigger guy. There would be no way that I could have held that door against him. So, you know, if the timing wasn't the way it was, and that's why I say it was just divine timing and divine intervention, you know, I don't think I'd be here today.
0: Yeah, I don't think you would either. I'm really glad you are. I've got to ask you this, and I really do not want to dwell on him, because, look, be honest with you, he's a problem. But it's part of your story. I think what's the most powerful part is what you did, the during, obviously, but afterwards. So, and I want to add this very quickly. My wife and I, we've been married almost 30 years now. We've been together a long time, and we're doing very, very well. But she has carte blanche. She knows my password. She can get on my phone anytime she wants. I got nothing to hide. Same with her. We don't do that, but the invitation's been out there. There's nothing to hide. I don't do things that even are going to raise red flags for potential.
1: Right. Right. And the crazy thing is, John, too, like he had my passwords, which I think there was an alternative reason he wanted my stuff. But I had his. So he made it seem like I could trust him. You know, I also think it's important to mention the night that the domestic violence happened was really just the tip of the iceberg. What came after that was just as traumatic, dealing with stalking, both physically stalking and online, as well as harassment, you know, from my ex's lawyers through the family courts and criminal justice system. And it really, you know, the stalking got so bad, and the police, everyone knew that he was stalking me, but everyone kept saying, we just can't prove it without a reasonable doubt. You know, the police had ear cameras up at my house. It's, you know, stalking's really a difficult thing to prove. And sadly, you know, my ex used the system against me. And, you know, this is a whole other story, but I'll just mention it because I think it's important to explain why I got into protection dogs. You know, a month and a half after the incident, my ex went to court to basically tell on me and say, hey, you know, Kelly has a high capacity magazine. Mind you, my ex is supposed to discard of that magazine when it was outlawed in New Jersey. And never did. So he really kind of set me up. So the state came in and took away my gun. I am the first domestic violence victim in the state of New Jersey to have their gun taken from me. And it was really after that incident and then the stalking where I felt so defenseless and out of control and completely powerless. And that went on for months. And there was really one day where I woke up and I looked at myself in the mirror and I said to myself, you know, even though my ex isn't physically in my life anymore, I'm still allowing him to control my life because, you know, I lived and breathed this situation and it was killing me. He was killing me without having to physically touch me.
0: That's the thing that I struggle with, and I've gotten much, much, much better. But look, someone broke it down and said, I mean, you can only be victimized once by a person. After that, every time is done by you, unless it's a situation's repeat. But that's what that person did to me. Over and over and over again. And it was my resentments, all that stuff that poisoned me, not them. They were totally unaware of what was happening.
1: Right. Exactly. And it was in that moment that I really didn't even recognize the woman I was staring back at. And it was then I was like, no, I've got to take some power and control back. And that was when, you know, even though I was going to counseling, it was COVID at the time. So I was doing 2 to 3 days a week of intensive therapy with a therapist, Zoom, and in the office when I could. And, you know, that's when a friend said to me, you know, I think you need a protection dog.
0: Oh, by the way, don't even get me started. Guess what breed of dog we have?
1: What kind?
0: Rottweiler.
1: Oh, I grew up with Rodney.
0: And my neighbor says to me, to my wife the other day, "What is he a service dog for your husband?" She goes, "Yes, he is." He came to us all. We've had 13. He's a 13th Rottweiler, the best dog we've ever had. The main thing he does for me is I can sleep at night because I don't have to worry. Yeah. He's not an aggressive dog. He doesn't react to people unless they mean him harm or mean us harm. He doesn't react to other dogs. He doesn't do any of that stuff. He's great with our cats, all that stuff. But man, what he does for me is priceless.
1: Yeah, 100%. So when a friend said that to me, I was ignorant and I didn't realize that, you know, quote unquote, normal people could have trained protection dogs. I thought it was just military and police. So I started doing some research and I found a gentleman, a trainer and a breeder by the name of Bobby Gerla up in Randolph, New Jersey from Metro Canine Academy. And I figured, let me give him a call and see if my situation is something that I need a dog for. So I talked to him. I actually sent him a video of what my house looked like. And he called me back and he was like, listen, I don't know you, but this is the worst crime scene I've ever seen in my entire life. Yes, you need a dog and you need a dog like tomorrow. Yeah. So can you please come up? So I went up and that is where I met my first protection dog. She is recently, so if I get emotional, I apologize.
0: I'll return that conversation in a few moments because these dogs hold a special place in my heart as well. We're talking about Kelly Sutliff. She survived tremendous domestic violence, and when I say survive, she's built a great life afterwards. We'll return that conversation in a few moments. Her website, if you want to get more details about her and what she does, her mission, kellyscanines.org. That's kellysk9s.org. This is Law Enforcement Talk Radio Show. 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We'll be right back.
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0: Turner conversation with Kelly Sutliff on the Law Enforcement Talk Radio Show. She is a survivor of tremendous domestic violence. Her ex tried to murder her. He strangled her, assaulted her, held a knife through her throat, did a lot of damage to the house, stalked her, all that stuff. Here's the caveat. She found out he had a bunch of ex-wives, and he had physically assaulted all of them. And she's talking about her journey to freedom. Her website is kellyscanines.org. That's K-E-L-L-Y-S-K, the number 9S.org. And I'll tell you what that's about in a few moments. For whether you're right, Kelly, you talked about getting this protection dog. Did that make a big difference in your life and your recovery?
1: It was the turning point for me. I feel like it breathed life into me again. If it wasn't for my first protection dog, Stella, you know, I have to be honest with you, I'm not sure I'd be here today, to be honest with you. When Chester passed, if I didn't have Stella and have the passion that she gave me for training protection dogs and for living life, ultimately, you know, I don't know if I would be here today. The way I always describe it is, you know, I woke up every morning and lived for my dogs until I became my own reason to live again.
0: And they will do that for you without a doubt.
1: Absolutely, because not only are these dogs trained to physically protect you, and it's a little bit what you were talking about before, they're emotionally healing as well. So I bring Stella home, and the way I knew that Stella was my dog is when the first time I met her, she sat down next to me, and a stranger started to approach us, and she just leaned against my leg and put her paw over me, as if she was saying, I got you, because it's like she felt my nerves. And it was in that moment that I was like, this is my dog. I get goosebumps just talking about it now.
0: Well, you're preaching to the choir here, because this dog, and his name is Enoch, by the way, he does so much for me, and my wife as well. But the main thing is, he's not a mean dog. He's not aggressive at all. But if you have bad intentions, you're not coming in that house. Just looking at him, you're like, oh, no, he's a big male, and he's not going to give in.
1: Right, exactly. And protection dogs, trained protection dogs, as you know from being in law enforcement, they're not aggressive. You know, they're actually very social, but on command. So that's a common misconception of trained protection dogs. You know, we can't actually use an aggressive dog. These dogs are very obedient. They're very highly trained, and they have great relationships with their handlers. But, you know, bringing Stella home, she gave me not only a passion for living life, but I laughed again. I smiled. I got so involved with the training that it became my reason why. And I eventually got another dog, Luca, who I started to compete with in Schutzen or IGP competitions. And then after that was when I decided I was at my own place healing. You know, my ex had pled guilty. He didn't serve a day in jail. He got 3 years probation, but he pled guilty to aggravated assault by strangulation, criminal mischief, and possession of a deadly weapon. And then in October of 2022, and then in October of 2023, he finally agreed to divorce me. He dragged that out. And it was after that, you know, and after filming Toxic that I was like, I'm ready to be able to give back to other survivors what Stella has done for me. And that is how Kelly's Canines Tales of Courage was born.
0: We're going to talk about that in a moment. I got to ask you this question. When did you find out that he had multiple ex-wives?
1: So I actually found that out pretty early on. I knew that he had two prior to me. I found out about the first one through my private investigator that I hired. I hired, when this first happened, I hired a private investigator because I needed to know who I was dealing with. And he got me in touch with all of the exes. And, you know, all of the exes confirmed to me that they were abused by in one way or the other, not necessarily all physically, but emotionally and whatnot. The third ex-wife, you know, has the most similar story to myself. But, you know, my ex is really smart. You know, he picks people that he doesn't think will report, and with good reason, they didn't. So, you know, I really thought my ex, felt like I wouldn't report either. But, you know, I think I'm
0: glad
1: proved
0: you
1: to
0: did,
1: him that,
0: Kelly. I'm really glad that we're having this conversation, because a lot of people realize, and I got to ask you this, this will be a very short answer because we're running short on time. To get from point A to point B to where you're at today, I'm sure it took a lot of work and a lot of life-changing decisions on your part.
1: Oh, absolutely. It took a lot of therapy, but it also took a lot of mental clarity of, I'm not going to let this defeat me. Like, moving through the bad times, knowing that there is going to come a day where I'm going to come out on top of this. And I really held on to that. And you know what? I'm a very resilient person. You know, I've been through a lot in my life, and I was going to be darned if I was going to let my ex be the end of me.
0: Well, I'm glad to hear that. And because one of the most frustrating things we had is, for me, for, as a police officer, is when we had repeat calls for domestic violence and it's the same people and they never left. I understand it, but there's only so much we could do.
1: Right. Exactly. And, you know, I am one of the rarities. I left the first time, but it does on average take a victim six or seven times before they officially leave. And I also want to say that, you know, I was lucky. I had the financial means to support myself and to really fight my ex. A lot of people, unfortunately, don't have that. And a lot of people don't have the funds to afford a protection dog. Stella, that was really expensive. So that's why I decided that's what Kelly's Canines is going to do. And that's where we provide fully trained protection dogs to survivors of domestic violence and sexual assault.
0: Well, I want you to elaborate on that. And maybe you can correct me if I'm wrong, is that the dogs are bred for a certain reason and they take one, sometimes 2 years of training, and people have to eat. So there is an expense involved with obtaining these dogs.
1: Yes. So we do this in two ways. So the first pathway to a survivor getting a trained protection dog is we provide the dog, which really starts by breeding. You know, we use Bobby and we hope to expand to other states in the future. So we will use other trainers and breeders. But right now here in New Jersey, we use Bobby Gorilla of Metro Canine Academy, and he pairs up a breeding for a specific purpose, for the genetics of the dog that he knows he's breeding, that have a history of doing bite work, being protection dogs, competing and whatnot, have, you know, stability and are social. So it really starts from then, and it is a 2-year process of training. So when we're giving a survivor of a dog, they're getting a dog that's a year and a half, 2 years old, that's fully trained. And one of our protection dogs that we give to a survivor costs $40,000.
0: I was going to ask you what their price was. But there's no expense to them.
1: No, the nonprofit pays for that. That's why, you know, we fully rely on very generous donations in order to do this work. Then we also recently, in January of 2026, added a new pathway to get a protection dog. What we realized, we officially launched in October of 2024. So our first year of operating, we realized there's a lot of survivors that have their own dogs as well as got a dog because of their domestic violence situation. So now what we also do, in addition to providing a trained protection dog, is if a survivor has their own dog, we will evaluate the dog with our trainer to see if it has some of the characteristics of a protection dog that can be trained. And if so, if our trainers feel like, yeah, this dog's got the characteristics, we can train them in protection work, the nonprofit will pay for that training, which is about 24 sessions to start, which costs about $10,000.
0: And
1: the nonprofit will pay. No, it's not.
0: I got to ask you this because we're almost out of time. Almost every nonprofit I've talked to, they said fundraising is like the other F word. Is that difficult for you?
1: Oh, my God. Oh, my gosh. Yes. Yes. Listen, I am not looking for application. I mean, please apply. I encourage all survivors
0: to
1: apply.
0: Just go to the website, kellyscanines.org, and here's what I suggest people do. 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That's kellyscanines.org, spelled K-E-L-L-Y-S, K, the number 9-S.org. Kelly, thanks for your story, and thanks for telling us all about it on the Law Enforcement Talk Radio Show. And for all you do, it's very much appreciated.
1: Thank you for having me. I so appreciate you taking the time to hear my story and what I've done with the broken pieces.
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14: A better life with Dr. Sanjay Gupta.
15: By age 35, two-thirds of American men will experience some degree of noticeable hair loss. And by age 50, about 85% of men will have significantly thinning hair. That's according to the American Hair Loss Association. Now, one dermatologist explained that hair loss can either be genetic or it can be triggered by stress, illness, surgery, medications, major life events. No matter the cause, a lot of men, understandably, are frustrated by hair loss because it seems like a loss of control. You can take great care of your scalp by all sorts of expensive lotions and potions, but that might not matter. There are some tried and true medications that might work, like minoxidil or finasteride. But another solution is just shaving it off, and I've heard more and more how liberating this can be for a lot of guys. That's the ultimate control of their appearance. I'm Dr. Sanjay Gupta, helping you live a better life.
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17: A member of Congress passes. 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
5: a Fox News alert. One of the Republican Party's most influential and recognizable voices is being remembered after the sudden death of South Carolina Republican Senator Lindsey Graham.
17: South Carolina Senator Lindsey Graham has died at the age of 71 after what his office described as a brief and sudden illness. No official cause of death has been released. A fixture on Capitol Hill for more than three decades, Graham served four terms in the House before winning election to the Senate in 2002. A retired Air Force Reserve colonel, he also spent 33 years in military service and was a leading voice on national security and foreign policy. Tributes are pouring in from President Trump, congressional leaders, and allies around the world, including Israeli Prime Minister Benjamin Netanyahu, honoring Graham's decades of public service. Matt Murphy, Fox News.
5: Another round of retaliation carried out by U.S. forces against Iran.
18: The U.S. and Iran trading new blows after Iran struck another ship in the Strait of Hormuz early Sunday. Tehran claims it was navigating an unapproved route and that the vital waterway is now closed until further notice. The U.S. confirms a civilian crew member is missing and the Cyprus-flagged vessel is unable to continue its journey due to fire and extensive damage. The U.S. responded by striking about 140 targets in southern Iran, including missile and drone sites, naval capabilities, and surveillance equipment. Iran retaliated with attacks on U.S. assets in Jordan, Qatar, Bahrain, Kuwait, and the UAE. This new wave of violence following a week of escalating strikes between the two countries.
5: And that's Fox's Marianne Rafferty. The latest violence following a meeting yesterday between the foreign ministers of Iran and Oman, the discussion centering on the Strait of Hormuz. 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
5: Gunfire erupting last night at a festival in Toronto, leaving two people dead, four others hurt. Deputy Police Chief Frank Barreto.
21: I mean, just the brazen, despicable quality of this exchange here, the amount of danger to the members of the public, as the mayor commented, is just so unacceptable.
5: No suspects in custody yet. The festival that celebrates Latin American culture draws thousands of visitors every year. A Democratic U.S. Senate member claiming whistleblowers have detailed several problems with the Trump White House renovation of the John F. Kennedy Center for the Performing Arts.
22: New trouble at the Kennedy Center. Democratic Senator Sheldon Whitehouse of Rhode Island says a whistleblower report from the Government Accountability Project alleges rushed, sloppy renovations at the arts complex now under President Trump's control. Whitehouse claims corner cutting led to rusting steel columns, a reflecting pool that may need rebuilding, and a bathroom floor ripped out over its tile color. He alleges work was rushed so the president could show it off during a December event, bypassing normal contracting rules. White House is demanding answers from the Kennedy Center by July 23rd. Carmen Roberts, Fox News.
5: And the Kennedy Center's Trump-appointed board has not responded as yet. Seattle Seahawks of the NFL have been sold to the Coslaw family for a reported $9.6 billion. Pending NFL league approval, the sale fulfills the wishes of the late owner Paul Allen, who bought the team in 1997 and helped keep the franchise in the city of Seattle. Argentina heading to the World Cup semifinals after a 3-1 extra time win over Switzerland. The match was tied at 1 until a spectacular long-range goal in the 112th minute put Argentina ahead. The semis are now set. France taking on Spain Tuesday in Dallas. England meeting Argentina Wednesday in Atlanta. The winners advancing to the World Cup final next Sunday. Both games on Fox.
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24: 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He's a retired homicide detective from the Toronto Police Department in Canada. He investigated multiple murders, including a serial killer that preyed on gay men. He's here to talk about those and more on the Law Enforcement Talk Radio Show. If you're on the Clubhouse drop-in audio chat app, be sure to look for me and follow me. My name's John, the letter J, Wiley, W-I-L-E-Y. 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He's retired from the Toronto Police Department. He is a homicide detective, which we'll talk about in a few moments. And by the way, I've been getting a lot of people from Canada. Recently had Jen Hyland from the Surrey Police Service, RCMP. She was our guest on the show, a few others. I think you make number five. He's author of the book, The High Road, Confessions of a Homicide Cop. Hank, thanks for your service. Thanks for being a guest on the Law Enforcement Talk Radio Show, talking all about it.
25: John, amazing to be here chatting with you, and really, really flattered to be here. And yeah, I know Jennifer Hyland as well, and she's also written a book, but mine came out in late April, like you said, The High Road, Confessions of the Homicide Cop, and it's going to be amazing to talk to you about it here on the radio show.
24: Well, one of the cases, we're talking about your career in general first, but one of the cases, I saw a documentary, I believe it's on Netflix, I don't remember which one it was, about the serial killer that preyed on gay men. And you were the major case manager in that case. That's terminology we didn't use in Baltimore.
25: Yeah, it's it really is. The province of Ontario up here in Canada, where Toronto is, has a mandated piece of legislation that any major cases, such as homicides, have to be investigated in a certain way. And it's called major case management. And one of the roles in the command pyramid for major case management is that of major case manager. So much like in the United States, as you would see, you'd have your major case manager, you'd have your primary investigator or investigators, you'd have your file manager or file managers, you'd have your affiants for search warrants and whatnot, all fall into that kind of pyramid structure of investigation. And the major case manager is the one who sits at the top and really has the responsibility of the entire investigation. So the serial killer that you're speaking of, a fellow named Bruce MacArthur, a really interesting case, and we can get into it, but it really went on for years as a missing persons investigation, which really didn't fall under homicide's mandate for some time, but eventually evolved into that.
24: Before we get into the details of that case, because it really is a fascinating case, and it really shows, I think, how a lot of cases are put together, because it's not like what Hollywood. I watch these shows on television, and I'm like, number one, crimes aren't solved in an hour, usually. Number two,
25: exactly.
24: It could take years. Number three, they don't show all the behind-scenes work. And by the way, cases on television are solved by forensics, and quite often they're not. They're solved by gumshoe police work.
25: It is good old-fashioned gumshoe police work, knocking on doors, talking to people hours and hours and days on end with no sleep. And really, that's what solves homicide cases. It definitely isn't done in 40 minutes or 45 minutes like you see in these TV shows. And it's good to be able to put it down in the book and on paper. And, you know, a lot of the feedback I've gotten from it has been wow, I didn't realize how much actually goes on behind the scenes. So the book definitely illustrates that.
4: By the way, in our department, in the Baltimore Police Department, it most of the homicide detectives, they cut their teeth as patrolmen. And I laugh. I'll be honest with you. They're like, I'm going to go to college. And there's nothing wrong with college and police work. I'm not one of these anti-college people. But they say, I'm going to go to college. I'm going to learn this. And then I'm going to come to the academy. And then I'm going to go to homicide. That's not how it works. You got to work your earn your dues. And you work night shift. You work patrol. How long did you in patrol before you went to homicide?
25: Well, you know, it took me 16 years to get into homicide, about 10 years of uniform patrol, and then I got my first promotion, and I did another 5 years in another division, made my way into the divisional detective office there, and then in 2005, I got to homicide, and that's what I wanted to do from day one, so I was very fortunate there. But, you know, it's funny, I teach at a local community college, and I always ask my students on day one what it is they want to do, and an awful lot of them put up their hands and they say, I want to be a homicide detective. And it's a lengthy explanation as to how you can get there, but it certainly doesn't happen the instant you join the police service and you can go right to homicide. It's a lot of work. It's a lot of honing your skills, as you said, and you know, a little bit of luck as well, and you have to be good at it to get to that level.
4: Plus the hours of being a homicide detective. I don't know about your agency. We had homicide detectives. They worked until the case they couldn't get any further. They say they put in 24, 36, 48 hours more sometimes on cases.
25: Yeah, same thing up here. You know, the longest run I had, and I always say the call that I dreaded was on a Friday evening, because you'd work all week. You know, I used to get up at 4:15 every morning to go into work, and you'd work all week, and you finally get home Friday evening, sit down, have dinner with the family, and suddenly the phone rings, and you know you're going to be up for another 24, 36 hours minimum. And I had one of those cases, and it happened a couple of times where I got that Friday evening call, and I didn't get home again till Sunday night. And that is just straight through three days straight of staying up, and your brain stops functioning and your body stops functioning. And it's tough to get through, but you can't lose that momentum that you have an investigation, and you just have to keep going. So lots of coffee and lots of long hours, but you've got to get the job done.
4: There's a few television shows and that I think reflect that. One would be The First 48, and there's people, they put an ungodly amount of time into the preliminary stages of investigation. And one of the things that goes out the window for me very quickly is my people skills.
25: Yeah, your ability to carry on a conversation, your ability to keep things straight in your head. You know, I write in the book about the number of times where I'd be sitting there with my partner and we'd be conducting an interview 36, 48 hours into an investigation. And you can literally see the line of my pen making a squiggly line going downwards and to the right-hand side of the piece of paper, because I'm falling asleep as I'm trying to keep up and take notes. So, and those are the investigations, you know, like you said, you go for 48, 72 hours straight, but sometimes you'd have a lengthy investigation that would go on for weeks and weeks, where you're going home, sleeping for an hour, hour and a half, 2 hours, getting up, going back and doing it again. And by the time you're done with runs like that, you're just absolutely wiped. You need a week or two off just to sleep and recover. And usually it's okay, I'm good to go, and off you go again to the next one. So definitely some ungodly hours. And The First 48 is fantastic. Although it does compress it into an hour time frame. So it's hard to appreciate everything else that is going on as well in the background there, but definitely a good reflection of what your normal run on a homicide case is. Guarantee you, you're going to be going hard for 48 hours at the very least.
4: And it is a nonstop job. By the way, there's lots of terms that a lot of people use, but in Baltimore, it's their job started when your day ended. And they were the voice for the homicide victims, and they took their job very seriously, and they had a great clearance record. We're talking with Hank Etsigna. He is retired Toronto Police Service. He's wrote the book, The High Road Confessions of a Homicide Cop. And when we return, we're talking about being a major case manager on an investigation of a serial killer that preyed on gay men. Again, his book is called The High Road Confessions of a Homicide Cop.
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0: current conversation with Hank Itzigna. He is retired Toronto Police Service homicide detective. He wrote a book called The High Road Confessions of a Homicide Cop. You can find it on Amazon or Barnes and Noble, or just two locations. That's called Homicide Cop. The High Road Confessions of a Homicide Cop is the name of the book. One of the things that we talked about earlier was you being the major case manager on a serial killer that preyed on gay men. And I did see a documentary about that involving Toronto. It was a long time ago. But let's start and down memory lane, how you got in the beginning of it, to the middle, to the end. How did this thing get started?
1: I know the documentary that you're speaking of, and I believe it was a two-part bit on Netflix, and, you know, they did a good job, but they covered essentially the first half of the investigation. So we had a fellow up here in Toronto. His name was Bruce MacArthur, and he killed his first victim, a fellow named Skanda Navaratnam, back in the fall of 2010. So Skanda was reported as missing by one of his friends, and at the time nobody knew what had happened to him and nobody knew where he ended up until many years later. But he was reported missing, and up here our missing persons occurrences go to the local division. They don't go to the homicide squad, obviously. And MacArthur ended up killing two other men. So between 2010 and 2012, he killed three men in total from the gay village here in Toronto. And in late 2012, the divisional investigators in 51 Division got a call from police officers in Switzerland. And police officers in Switzerland said, we've got this informant here in Switzerland who's part of a online cannibalism fetish community. And the informant says, he's chatting with a fellow up in Canada who claims to have killed and eaten a brown-skinned male from Toronto's gay village. So the investigators at 51 Division made that link, and they ended up calling the homicide squad and said, we've got this online confession from somebody claiming to have killed a brown-skinned male from Toronto's gay village. And sure enough, we've got a missing man from Toronto's gay village who's got brown skin. So that's when I first got involved. That was December of 2012, and we investigated that clue for about 6 months before we were able to conclude that the fellow who was making that claim was full of it. He hadn't killed anybody. He was simply playing out his cannibalism fetish and making that claim.
0: The guy told the Swiss police that he was full of it?
1: The guy who told the Swiss police about the fellow in Canada who was supposedly killing and eating somebody from the gay village, he was right. This guy was online. He was claiming to have done that. But the guy who was claiming to have done that was full of it.
0: Okay,
1: so he
0: gotcha.
1: Was just trying to up his reputation in the cannibalism fetish community.
0: That's a pretty weird community. You want to get your street rep in. I'm telling

0: right now. It's not high on my list.
1: No, it's not. But, you know, and of course, it sounds unbelievable. And we reacted the same way until the Swiss police said to us, well, the last time this guy gave us similar information, it was for a cannibal in Slovakia. And we passed the information on to the Slovakian police, and they raided this guy's house. They ended up killing him in a shootout. They found the remains of two partially consumed corpses on his property, and they've linked him to 24 other missing persons. So that kind of increased the integrity of the information that we were getting. So we definitely had to follow it up and be serious about it. But once we determined that this fellow here in Canada was full of it, we said, okay, it's no longer a homicide investigation, but it goes back to being a missing persons investigation.
0: And there's not a whole lot you can do with those. And by the way, I got to ask this question. And people would assume that we're talking about gay men as if that's a separate entity. This sort of thing happens with transients, sex workers, prostitutes. It doesn't matter. And they go missing. And quite honestly, a lot of these cases are not solved.
1: A lot of them aren't, and the vast majority of people reported missing do turn up within 24, 48 hours. And obviously, with this investigation back in 2012, 2013, we're digging into all sorts of different missing persons occurrences. And some people turned up a couple of years later that we thought for sure were victims of foul play. But some people just want to drop off the map and disappear and start their lives over again. So that happens as well. So missing persons investigations, they're constantly evolving. They're constantly high risk and a lot of liability there for the police and the investigators. But in Toronto, for instance, we get over 5,000 missing persons occurrences filed every single year. So it's definitely a real strain on police resources, but they have to be investigated properly because they are so high risk. So.
0: And I'll be honest, I really don't know where to start. I know they have a lot more technical stuff nowadays than when I had policing, and probably even so than you were policing.
1: Yeah, absolutely. The way missing persons occurrences have evolved, and especially with utilizing technology such as cellular telephones and video surveillance and banking and financial records, the investigative process is constantly evolving and definitely different. I mean, I started in 1989, and even back then, you know, if somebody called to report a loved one missing, it was, we had that 24-hour rule, right? And we got bitten on the butt with that one, with a young missing person here in Toronto, where the police wouldn't take the report for 24 hours, and he turned up in Lake Ontario deceased.
0: Right.
1: And so they changed it back then, and then it constantly evolved, right? It used to be the case where if somebody from another city wanted to call and report somebody missing, you know, the Toronto police wouldn't even take the report. They'd refer them to the local police service. Things like that have changed and evolved to the point where now we have an actual missing persons unit within the Toronto police that falls under the umbrella of the homicide squad. And they're very, very effective at, you know, controlling the quality of the investigations. They're still being mostly handled at the divisional level.
0: One of the things that we would say, and I'm paraphrasing here, but when it came to missing persons calls, unless there was evidence that there was some sort of foul play, we didn't get involved until a certain period of time expired. But we always look for that evidence. Was that the case with you guys involving a serial killer?
1: That was the case, and that still is the case. And like I said, this went back to the division and carried on as a missing persons investigation. And it wasn't until 2017 where, in the meantime, MacArthur actually killed several more men. And then it was in June of 2017 where he killed a fellow named Andrew Kinsman. And the big difference with Andrew Kinsman at the end of June of 2017 was Andrew had a normal routine. He had a regular job. He was the superintendent of a rooming house. He was in constant communication with some of his friends and his tenants. And when he went missing, you know, it was really a, this is out of character, something's going on here. And that's when we got involved again. And we ended up identifying MacArthur because he had been interviewed in 2013 in relation to the first three missing.
0: Now, hang on that note, because we're going to return that conversation in a few moments. We're done with Hank Atsinga, a retired Toronto police homicide detective. He's the author of the book, The High Road, Confessions of a Homicide Cop. Look for it at Amazon or Barnes & Noble. 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
6: You know, summer is a great time to re-examine how much time your kids are spending on social media, along with what they are seeing and who they are engaging with. Ask them how the posts in their feed make them feel. These apps are built to be addictive, so kids, all of us in fact, will keep coming back for more, even when we are made to feel worse. It's bizarre. You might need to help your son or daughter reset their algorithm by unfollowing certain accounts and following or interacting with more positive ones. They might need suggestions of other healthier things to do, or to see you leading the way by example and putting your own phone away. In the run-up to bedtime, everyone's phone should go away, no questions asked. And if you need some help sort of, I guess, resetting expectations, try engaging parents of your kids' friends for a more coordinated effort. I'm Dr. Sanjay Gupta, helping you live a better life.
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0: Short conversation with Hank Itzinga. He's retired Toronto police homicide detective. He's authored the book, The High Road Confessions of a Homicide Cop. Look for it on Amazon or Barnes & Noble. Before we went to break, we're talking about getting involved in this missing persons investigation that involved a serial killer that's preying on gay men in Toronto. Can you continue on with where you left off?
1: Sure. We were talking about the disappearance of Andrew Kinsman in June of 2017. And we found some video surveillance of a red Dodge Caravan in Andrew Kinsman's neighborhood the day and the time that he went missing. So once we identified it as a Dodge Caravan, and we went to the Ministry of Transportation and said, give us a list of all the Dodge Caravans in the Toronto area, 2004 to 2006, inferno red. And they gave us a list of 6,181 Dodge Caravans.
0: That's a lot of them.
1: And that's a lot of them. But Kinsman had made a notation on his daily calendar for the day he went missing that he was going to meet somebody named Bruce at 3 p.m. So out of those thousands of Dodge Caravans, how many were registered to somebody named Bruce? There was actually five of them, and one of them being Bruce MacArthur, and one of the investigators, having interviewed MacArthur several years earlier for the other missing men, said, Bruce MacArthur, we interviewed him in 2013. Okay, let's take a good look at Bruce MacArthur. And we found out that he had previously been arrested for choking a male in the back of his van, but no charges were laid. And so we really started to focus on him, and we recovered that van because as soon as we made it known publicly that we were investigating this, he got rid of the van and we recovered it from a wrecking yard. And it wasn't until November 2017 where we found some blood in the back of the van, and we could link that blood to Andrew Kinsman. So that's when it evolved from a missing persons investigation back into a homicide investigation. And we ended up sneaking into MacArthur's apartment one night with a warrant and cloning his computer. And in January of 2018, we finally went through that analysis and recovered he liked to dress his victims up and take photographs of them once they were deceased before he dismembered them and put them into planters at one of his landscaping clients' house. So he was arrested in January of 2018 and charged initially with two counts of murder, but we hadn't recovered any of the remains yet. So it was a bit of a risk, as everybody knows, with no-body homicide cases. But within a few days, we started recovering some of the remains from these planters. And the more remains we found and the more photographs we recovered from his computer, we identified our victims over a span of several months and ended up charging with eight counts of first-degree murder. And it wasn't until the summer of 2018 where we recovered our last victim from the ravine at the back of the house where he stored all of these remains. So he ended up pleading guilty in January of 2019 to eight counts of first-degree murder, and he will languish in prison for the rest of his life. And the police team did a fantastic job. The day he was arrested in January of 2018, he was getting ready to kill his ninth victim. And by virtue of arresting him, we prevented that from happening and saved a life there. So,
0: saving lives is really good.
1: And, a lot of people, results at the end.
0: A lot of people don't see the value, and they don't think that we're. I say we. I don't think it's a lot different between Canada and the United States, but they don't see that we are very driven by saving lives.
1: Driven by saving lives and public safety is absolutely paramount. We'll even compromise investigations sometimes if we need to get word out to the public to warn them, you know, this is what's going on. And yeah, I'm kind of risking my bad guy seeing this news release and he's going to try and get rid of evidence. But we've got to let the public know. And the homicide work is always described as reactive. And I say, no. It's very much proactive.
0: Right.
1: Because by virtue of solving cases and getting these bad guys into custody, we're saving lives down the road. So, and we really, really see that with the advent of technology and the clearance rates and solve rates of homicides going up. And as those solve rates and clearance rates go up, more of the right people are getting put into prison for lengthy prison sentences. And you're seeing the homicide rates across the continent actually going down now. And I think that's a contributing factor, absolutely, to why the homicide rates overall are going down.
0: You guys did a great job on that case. And one thing that struck me in your conversation was, and I tell people this all the time, when it comes to killers in particular, especially those where the case is still open, meaning they're not going to court, they often have an idea who did it. And it's someone that before, but they can't get this pesky thing called evidence. That was the case because this guy was involved earlier in the investigation, wasn't he?
1: He was involved earlier, and like you said, you can't manufacture evidence. And, you know, in 2022, we cleared over 85% of our homicides in the city of Toronto, but you still had that 15% that went unsolved. And in the majority of those, you know exactly who did it. You just don't have the evidence.
0: Right.
1: And that's why you keep pushing and pushing and trying to get that final piece of evidence that really puts it over the top to the point where you can lay that charge. And it can be very, very frustrating. But we don't like to cut corners. We don't like to cheat. We don't like to manufacture anything. If it's there, fantastic. Let's lay the charge. Let's get this before the courts. If it's not there, it'll get there one day. You know, right. Hopefully that tip comes in. Somebody picks up the phone and makes that call. That little piece of forensic evidence comes forward. You know, we're seeing lots of cases being solved now, 40, 50 years after the fact, through the use of genetic genealogy. And so as technology evolves, a lot of these cases that we'll put on a shelf, hopefully they get solved down the road as well.
0: One of the things that really impressed me, and by the way, that is no easy task, closing 85% of all cases. But it's the 15% that are open, the ones that haunt me in particular, even to this day. Would that be fair for you?
1: Yeah, absolutely. People ask me all the time, you know, do you really dwell on these cases? And I always say, just the unsolved ones, right? And, you know, as I spent my career in homicide, for instance, I remember I had a case in 2005 that we weren't able to solve. I know who did it, but not able to lay that charge. And if in 2019, even as I had made my way to unit commander of the homicide squad, a tip came in or a witness came forward for that 2005 case, I would jump all over that. And even now today, being retired for a couple of years, if the cold case squad called me and said, hey, we got a tip on this case of yours from 2005, I would put the phone down. I said, you know, I'd say, I'll be there in an hour. I'm all over that. So I'll give you guys and help you guys out with anything that you need. So I think that's a really good indicator of a fabulous homicide investigator who is never willing to let go and is just determined and dogged in their pursuit of being able to close that case and lay that charge. And that's exactly the type of person I always wanted to recruit into the squad when I was in charge of it.
0: Not everybody's cut out for this. Not everybody makes a good homicide detective. And by the way, this is more of a statement than a question. Most people think I'm a homicide detective. I arrest a lot of people for murder. A lot of homicide arrests. I investigated quite a few as a police officer and as a patrolman as well. I was not a detective. I didn't do the intricacy stuff. However, the chances of getting murdered by someone you don't know, you're not connected to, that is not known to you, are very slim.
1: It is, you know, that's absolutely true. And, you know, those stranger on stranger homicides are the toughest ones to solve as well. So that's where the video surveillance really comes in handy, as well as the cell phone technology to gather that type of evidence and open up those types of clues. But you're right, the vast majority of people who are killed by somebody that they know, that there's been a previous connection with. You know, I talk about another case in the book.
0: Let's talk about that when we return. We're talking with Hank Etzinga, a retired Toronto police homicide detective. He's author of the book, The High Road, Confessions of a Homicide Cop. Look for it on Amazon or Barnes & Noble. This is Law Enforcement Talk Radio. Don't go anywhere. We'll be right back. Are you you a fan of true crime shows? 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

0: return a conversation with Hank Itzinga. He is retired Toronto police homicide detective. He's author of the book, The High Road, Confessions of a Homicide Cop. And you can look for it at Amazon and Barnes & Noble. That's The High Road, Confessions of a Homicide Cop. We talked earlier about the investigation. It was a Netflix documentary television show that you and your agency did. You were a major case manager involving a serial killer that preyed on gay men. Phenomenal job, by the way, that you all did on that one.
1: Thank you.
0: And we also talked about closing 85% of the cases, that 15% are still open. And you have an idea who did that, but you can't prove it in court. And those always found to be particularly haunting. You started talking about another case. Can you elaborate on that one?
1: Yeah, we're talking about stranger on stranger homicides being very difficult. And there's another case in the book. And I refer to it as my first serial killer case, although it's not your prototypical serial killer that's usually motivated by sex. This was a case of a fellow named Mark Moore who shot and killed four people over a 76-day period back in 2010. And the first three of his victims were complete strangers to him. He was just such a dangerous animal out on the streets that he shot and killed three random people back in September of 2010. And his fourth victim, a fellow named Carl Cole, he shot and killed him in November of 2010, still out on the street, but there was a previous relationship between the two of them. But those are incredibly difficult to solve, and we were lucky to tie it together with ballistics and a wiretap and put all the clues together. But it had been just those first three victims, just stranger on stranger, I don't know if we would have gotten there. So we were able to identify him once he killed that fourth victim, and we could establish that relationship. So those cases are definitely very, very difficult.
0: One of the things I noticed about the documentary in this case is you guys tend to, and I say guys, that means men and women, in Toronto, yeah, tend to use more of the tech stuff than what I was used to. And granted, I policed a long time ago.
1: You know, it's just constantly evolved. And I still remember the first murder case I did in 2005. And getting grilled in the witness stand. And if you're going to be a homicide detective, you better get used to being grilled in the witness box for days and days on end. But just getting grilled about text messages that the victim and the suspect may have been sending to each other. And it was still brand new that cellular companies were retaining these text messages on their servers. So that became absolutely huge as of 2005 and was used in all of the investigations that I undertook in the ensuing years. And then really around 2000, 2001, we started seeing so much surveillance video popping up. You know, in 2005, when I started, I still remember one of the other teams caught a murder on video. We all came into the office to watch it. It was fascinating. Wow, you've got this murder on video. And by the time I left in 2023, if you didn't have video of a murder, it was unusual. So I don't know if it's quite like that south of the border, but in Toronto, there are cameras absolutely everywhere, usually privately owned. And that becomes a big part of the labor process as well, is recovering that video footage and retaining it and going through it to the point where we've actually established a video analysis unit back in 2018 just to help us sort through these thousands and thousands of hours of video surveillance. You know, going back to Andrew Kinsman's disappearance, he disappeared June of 2017. It wasn't until late August where we found that red van on video just by manually pouring over all these hours and hours of video surveillance. That's become a huge leap in technology and a huge advantage for investigators.
0: We certainly didn't have all that back in the 80s and 90s when I was policing, and yet we still solve these crimes. And I watch these shows nowadays, and the first thing that a homicide detective looks for is video. And I'm like, I wish we had that. We didn't have that back in the day.
1: Yeah, it makes a huge difference. And you know, compared to those days in the 80s and 90s where, and even before cellular telephones, it was very, very difficult. Now, you didn't have the street level violence, at least up here, that we're seeing now, where you have those random stranger on stranger murders. Back then, it certainly happened, but I don't think to the frequency that we see now, where about half of the murders that we're seeing up here are firearms related on the street type of murders. So, you know, you didn't need the cell phones and the surveillance video when you're investigating a domestic murder, obviously. But those street level murders, very, very difficult to solve back in the day without those technological advantages that we have today.
0: We had one where I was a sergeant, and a woman who turned out to be a sex worker, and I'm using that term because that's a trendy term used nowadays, was stabbed multiple times and thrown down a flight of stairs in a terrace garden style apartment. And that the officer on the scene called me through it like it was normal. And he said, by the way, I happen to have a criminal summons for this door, this apartment, but this guy won't answer. I've been maintained. So I knocked on the door. The guy opened the door. I put my foot in the doorway and looked, and I noticed a blood spot on his cheek. And then I noticed he had a lot of blood on his shoes. Turns out he was the murderer. And that's how we solved those cases. There was nothing complicated about it. It was like you had to be observant. We didn't have like videos of and cell phones and all that stuff that they rely on nowadays.
1: Yeah, you know what? That's how you did it back then. And it's still such a big part of a good homicide investigation, because still knocking on that right door at the right time might yield you that clue, right? We had a very infamous case here in Toronto around 2000 of a young girl who was snatched off the streets, and she was sexually assaulted and killed. And her body was recovered, and they found some carpet fibers on her body and knew she'd been on a green carpet. And it was just good work by some canvassing officers. They knocked on one fellow's door. They noticed he had a green carpet, and they made note of it, and they were able to link that together. But there's certainly no surveillance video evidence that was going to help. There was no cellular telephone evidence that was going to help. So those little clues, as relevant as they are still today, and that door knocking police work that is still relevant today, was even more so back then.
0: Which we all hated doing, but a lot of cases are solved by that. The neighborhood canvas. Hank, you wrote this book, The High Road Confessions of a Homicide Cop. What possessed you to write this book?
1: You know, I had no intention of writing a book. I think it's not unusual for any police officer who's worked in a big city like Baltimore or Toronto to not have at one point in time turn to one of their coworkers and shake their head and say, good Lord, I should write a book.
0: Yeah.
1: Because the unbelievable things that we see. And it wasn't until after I retired, and obviously I was involved in some pretty high profile cases, that a publisher contacted me, and they said, you know, what do you think about writing your memoirs? And I thought about it for a little while, and I thought, okay, you know what? That would be a really good way to leave a bit of a legacy piece behind for my descendants and my daughter and my family. I'll do it. So I spent the vast majority of 2024 writing that book and handed in the manuscript at the end of 2024. And then 2025 was spent going back and forth between editors and legal reviews and copy editors, until it was ready to go really in late 2025, early 2026. And it was released April 28th of 2026, became an instant number one bestseller up here in Canada, and it stayed at the number one spot for several weeks. It got knocked down to number two for a couple of weeks, and then this week it's right back up to number one again. So
0: kudos to you.
1: Very, very proud of that, and very, very pleased with the results. And now they're pestering me to write a second book, so I'll see whether
0: I do that. We'll cross
1: not.
0: That bridge when we get to it. The book is called The High Road,
1: exactly.
0: Confessions of a Homicide Cop. Hank Itzinga, thanks so much for your service, and thanks for talking about it on the Law Enforcement Talk Radio Show. Both very much appreciated.
1: Thank you very much, Sean. It was great being on here and chatting with you. It's always great to talk to other police officers on these podcasts and radio shows, because I think we get each other. So really, really great to talk to you.
0: 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And be sure to like the Law Enforcement Talk Radio Show Facebook page. A huge thanks to our guests for telling their story on the Law Enforcement Talk Radio Show. We've got more great guests heading your way next week. Until then, I'm John J. Wiley. 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
19: A Better Life with Dr. Sanjay Gupta.
20: For decades, the prevailing wisdom for someone who's had a heart attack has been to put them on beta blockers for the rest of their life. But new research suggests that might not be necessary, and that the benefits of these medications probably taper off after a year or two. On the whole, and for the average person, beta blockers are very safe and very effective. But, as with any medication, they can come with a cost. A financial one, and also potential side effects. We're talking about things like fatigue, dizziness, dry mouth, dry eyes. I want to be clear when I say that you absolutely should talk to your doctor before starting or stopping any medication. Point is, if you're years out from a heart attack and you're in otherwise good health, you might want to ask your doctor about discontinuing beta blockers. You'll want to, of course, keep up a healthy lifestyle, diet, exercise, and sleep. I'm Dr. Sanjay Gupta, helping you live a better life.
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26: 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Again, 785-330-9292. So in this segment of today's show, We're going to do a top 10. And not just any top 10. It's going to be one that you would probably not expect a financial advisor to go over. It is the top 10 reasons not to plan for retirement. Now, I wrote an article over this topic a little while back. There are a lot of other great articles you could check out at the website KansasRetirementTeam.com. Just go to the little bar at the top, Retirement Tips. You'll see articles written for Forbes, Metro Voice News, Topeka Capital Journal. A lot of great content there, such as why taxes are higher in retirement, how to lower them, is gold the golden ticket to beating inflation, 42 reasons to sell all of your investments, how to get cheap or free health insurance. Again, a lot of tax, investment, and retirement-related articles there at KansasRetirementTeam.com. But let's get to our list. Reason number 10. It's too expensive. I'll tell you this. Being penny wise and dollar foolish isn't necessarily always a great idea. Now, I'm going to preference that by saying that there are unfortunately a lot of people that are in the financial services industry that are salespeople. They're not planners, they're not consultants, they're not advisors, they are salespeople. One thing you may want to look at is something called Broker Check. Broker Check is a website where you can look up anyone that is actually an advisor that has licensing through either the SEC or state to provide fee-based financial advice, registered with a brokerage firm and FINRA to do commission-based advice. You can look at the background, how long someone has been in the industry, how long they've been licensed, what licenses they have, also if there are any complaints. Now, if you've spoken with someone, heard about someone, you tried to find them there and you can't, that probably means that they are insurance only licensed, which means they can sell you life insurance and they can sell you some, not all, type of annuities. And unfortunately, you get a reasonable percentage of these types of individuals that they are just, they're salespeople. Doesn't matter what your problem is, guess what? There is some sort of insurance product that's going to solve it. It is incredibly rare that I have ever met with anyone that only an insurance product is in their best interest and nothing else. So anyone that is fee-based, that would mean registered with the SEC or the state with a Series 65 or 66 license, has to have your best interest. They have to have a fiduciary duty to you to do what they believe is in your best interest. However, that's only if you have a fee-based account. Sometimes we see people, oh, yeah, I went to this person, they're a fiduciary, but, you know, I got sold this really complex annuity, and I just don't understand it, and now they're saying I can't get my money out without tens of thousands of dollars in penalties. And, well, if you never had a fee-based account with someone, then they didn't have to act necessarily as a fiduciary. If all they did was sell you some sort of annuity or sell you some other commission-based product, yeah, they would have been a fiduciary or would have had to have been a fiduciary if you had a fee-based account. Don't have a fee-based account, They don't have to. So I've seen some deceptive advertising there. It's highly unfortunate. And it's really, you know, if I'm a consumer, confusing. I would get it if I'm not in the industry as a consumer. I'd be going, what is going on? What does all of this mean? Just know this, though, at the end of the day, you know, if someone is a fiduciary, or even if they claim to be, it's just kind of like obeying the speed limits. Just because they got to doesn't mean they actually are. Now, someone could also not have to be a fiduciary. They might not have to, for instance, maybe abide by a speed limit. But they do it. They do what they truly believe is in your best interest. Versus you could have someone else. Yeah, they're supposed to do what's in your best interest. They're supposed to be a fiduciary. They're supposed to follow the speed limit, but they like driving 120 miles an hour. So at the end of the day, you got to do what you feel is right. Hey, is this person that I'm looking at working with or that I am working with, does it feel like they actually are acting in my best interest or not? So I'll say this. Someone that is a good financial advisor will bring you far more value than any fees or compensation that gets charged. And that might be from better investment and performance. It might be helping you keep more of your own money with good tax planning, Social Security maximization, figuring out your best pension option, etc. Maybe something else. Now, I know that at our firm, we generally will not take on a client unless we believe that we can bring at least three times more value than whatever fees or charges a client is paying. Sometimes the cheapest option can end up being the most expensive option if you're missing out on other planning opportunities. Sometimes doing nothing at all, the free option, and you go, man, I wish I would have known about that earlier. Now it's going to be costly to fix it. It can become very expensive very quickly. Now, I can tell you, if you're working with someone that's a financial salesperson, that's someone that could potentially cost you even more than whatever the commission or fee or charge was. So it's too expensive. Reason number 10, it can be. You can learn a very expensive lesson if you work with the wrong person or if you're not getting any advice or any good advice at all. Can end up being significantly more costly on the back end. Number 9, I'm too busy. Can't tell you how often I hear this. So many people want to plan for a better retirement, better future, but they keep saying, I don't got time, I don't got time, I don't got time. The flick will take care of it tomorrow or the day after that or it's the day after that. And now months, years have gone by. The best advice I can give is stop procrastinating and start planning. My great-grandfather used to have a saying. He said, procrastination is suicide on the installment program. There's a lot of wisdom and truth into that saying, especially when it comes to finances, taxes, investments, a lot of the things that involve retirement planning. Now, you might be saying to yourself, reason number 8, oh, you know, it's too soon. Retirement, that's a notion that's so far off that I don't need to worry about it right now. I'll deal with it when it's closer or when I get there. The truth is, the sooner you start planning, the better chance you stand of having the kind of retirement you'll want. It's never too soon. You don't know how many people that I've sat across a table from they said, man, I wish I would have known this earlier. I could have retired years ago. But I just thought I wasn't there. I wasn't ready. And so I didn't want to talk to anyone yet. There's no reason to maybe continue to work when you really don't want to or you don't have to, simply because you weren't informed about, do I have enough? Do I have enough to live out the rest of my life the way I want to? That's one of the main things we do here at the firm, is help people answer that question. If you've been asking yourself that question, 785-330-9292. Call it. Or KansasRetirementTeam.com. Go to the bottom. Fill out the contact page. Let's look at the opposite side of that. It's too late. What if you're already in retirement or very near it? Does that mean everything's lost? You're stuck? You know, it's too late. No. It's never too late. Certainly never too late. Now, it might be too late to do the most optimal thing, but delaying it out further because you think it's too late may compound other problems you don't even know about, or new ones that have just cropped up. So if you're unsure what your options are, speak with a professional. Even if you're already tired, even if you've already started income, I mean, it could be, hey, am I taking too much income? How much longer is it going to last? How much in taxes? Am I paying too much? Are the investments I'm in now, are they the most suitable for this phase of my life? It's never too late to make improvements, but the longer you wait, the more costly avoiding corrective action can become. Number 6, I don't need to. Now this excuse, it always baffles me. A lot of people think just because they've been really good, really diligent about contributing and saving to a retirement account must mean, hey, we're all set. Now, while saving for retirement is good, what's better is having a plan to distribute that money back out. The front nine of the golf course is very different than the back nine, all right? Saving is the easier component to that. You got less decisions to make, fewer things to figure out. What about taxes? What about inflation? Am I going to have ever-increasing income to beat ever-increasing prices? Am I taking too much risk, not enough risk? There's a big mistake I often see people make. Oh, I'm not contributing anymore. Need to be really conservative. This is all I got. I don't got any more. We're not putting anything else away. We're done. We need to preserve it. Huge mistake. Huge mistake. Think about what life was like 5, 10, 15, 20, 25, maybe 30 plus years ago. Were you okay with taking risk? Some of your money at that point in time? Well, guess what? You're not going to need some of your money for 5, 10, 15, 20, 25, maybe 30 plus years. You have to have a plan to have some of your money continuing to grow, because the cost of everything is going to continue to grow. You're going to need, if you have the average retirement, between 2.5 and 3 times more income at the end if you want to have the same lifestyle you did at the beginning. And I can tell you, a coffee can or a savings account, it's not going to cut it. Anything that for sure goes up every single day in value or for sure stays the same is almost certainly for sure going to lose to inflation in the long run. Number five. Everything's a mess. If everything's a mess, that's more of a reason why you actually need to seek someone out that can help unmess your mess. Maybe you got a bunch of 401ks. They're scattered out everywhere. You got some savings accounts. You got a trust that you just maybe inherited. You got some stocks over here that, you know, maybe grandma bought you when you were younger. A hodgepodge of stuff is very understandably confusing, very understandably overwhelming. But leaving it that way isn't going to improve things. You need to consider speaking with someone that can help look at everything and help optimize everything. For instance, if you're maybe a moderate risk person, it likely does not make sense for all of your investments to be moderate risk. Maybe your 401k, the more conservative investments at your current employer, aren't that great. Well, doesn't make sense then maybe to make that account moderate risk and have a bunch of the conservative investments that stink. Okay, I got these other accounts over here where I can invest in just about anything. If you're looking at everything as a whole, you'd say, all right, that 401k, the aggressive investments are good. I'm putting money in, which really the account that you want aggressive is the one that you're putting money in, because aggressive investments, when they're lower, guess what? You're buying more. When they're higher, you're buying less. It's very weird, but mathematically, if you had two investments and they both at the end made a 10% return, and one just slowly, steadily grew by 10%, and the other one was going up and down and up and down and up and down and up and down. Well, if you started with $100 in each and you weren't adding or subtracting, you'd end up with 110 in each. However, if you're adding, you will end up with more money in the end, if you're adding along the way, to the investment that was jumping up and down and up and down and up and down,

in the past, that's another reason you got to take a look at the entire picture. In a Roth, all the money you make is tax-free, so it makes sense that you take more risk with your Roth. You have more aggressive investments in there because you want the investments that should grow more over the long term to be in your account where there's no tax. Your pre-tax accounts, maybe your IRA, a traditional 401k, an investment like that, where every dollar that you make is eventually a dollar you're going to have to pay tax on. That's where you want your conservative investments that should grow less over time. That way you're paying fewer dollars out to Uncle Sam. You can still be moderate risk in general between all of your accounts, but different accounts should likely be invested differently. If you got stuff scattered everywhere and it's a mess, it's going to be difficult for you to optimize all of that stuff. Reason number four, we just talked about taxes. The government will take care of me. Well, it kind of depends on who you are, it seems, or where you live. If you go to California and you have maybe not a legal status, maybe they will take care of you. Here's the bottom line, though. Do you really want to rely on the government taking care of you? Because I'll tell you this, if you think the government's going to take care of you, you're probably not going to live the lifestyle you want. Would you prefer to get to choose your lifestyle or have someone else, like the government, determine what that is? Let's not go with reason number four, the government will take care of me. Be proactive. Go and live the golden rule. Get more gold, or in the instance of smart tax planning, keep more of your gold. The more you got, the more rules you get to make. Relying on the government, let's just not do that. Reason number three, between my savings and 401k, I should be fine. Or I looked what I'm going to be required to take out later as a required distribution. That's more than I need. As I said before, saving for retirement is one thing. Creating a distribution plan is completely different. While you may think you got everything you're going to need, have you considered how much is going to be lost to taxes? How much is going to be lost to inflation? There's a 50% chance that a 65-year-old couple, basically the age you can get on Medicare, will have at least one person live past 92. I'm going to say that again. A 65-year-old couple has a over 50% chance that at least one person will live past 92. Now, considering that, do you think he got enough? Good question, right? It's good to look ahead and have a plan for lifelong increasing income in the event that you're average or above average. Again, half of all couples that are 65 will have someone live past age 92. And I'll say this as well. Do you think that good enough is good enough? Is just being good enough good enough? Do you want to do the best you can with the resources you have, or do you just want to do good enough? You might have some beneficiary out there. Might be a person, might be an organization that you'd say, you know what? I'd like to see them be helped either now during my lifetime or when I'm not here. Wouldn't it be nice to know that you got more than enough to make that happen or to optimize that? There's no reason to pay, for instance, extra fees needlessly to some big insurance company or brokerage firm. There's no reason to pay extra taxes to Uncle Sam. And, if you disagree with the extra taxes part,
You can go

0: go to the U.S. Treasury's website and donate anonymously to either help pay off the debt or just give them more for regular everyday spending right now. They're even kind enough to allow you to help pay off the debt by going into debt yourself and using a credit card. Reason number two, I don't want to think about it. Now, I certainly think this is a big one. Don't want to think about it. This is a big one, especially when it comes to estate planning. Listen, I can't die if I haven't done the planning. I'll tell you right now, you can't. You absolutely can die if you haven't done proper estate planning. Having a good, solid, well-constructed plan, it can help alleviate pressure, help alleviate anxiety. When you have a volatile market, when you have negative news coming at you constantly, reasons why you should worry, guess what? Now you can have over here a reason why all of those things don't matter and that you know you're going to be okay. Sticking your head in the sand isn't going to make things better. Ignoring things aren't going to make them better. It's going to make things worse. Wouldn't it be nice to not have to be worried about elections? What's going on with the stock market this week or this month or this quarter? Are we in a recession? Are we aren't in a recession? Is the recession coming? Wouldn't it be nice to just go out and do whatever you want? That's what retirement's about. That's what we help people with. Reason number one, I don't know how. If you knew everything there was to know about financial planning, you probably wouldn't have made it to this point. Also say this, while it's possible you could probably do everything on your own, it's generally going to lead you to have a poor outcome. Think about the first time you did something. The first time you rode a bike, how'd that go? First time you maybe built a deck, you're kind of a handyman, how'd that go? First time you drove a car, how'd that go? You only get one retirement. And a lot of the decisions when you go from getting paychecks to paychecks are sometimes decisions you only get to make one time. Like, which pension option should I choose? Right? The reality is there's no reason to struggle alone. There's no reason to learn expensive lessons. Look at working with someone that has seen and helped hundreds of people through hundreds of different experiences. If you do that, you can probably prevent a lot of first-timer mistakes. If you're putting off retirement planning because you don't know how, then find someone that does know how. 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
0: Well, hello. Welcome back to the show. We had quite an eventful last week, didn't we, on the old Twitter sphere, or X as they call it now. We'll talk about that a little bit later, but what I want to talk about first is that I hate taxes. If you hate taxes too, make sure you tune in for the rest of the show. 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A lot of great articles there about retirement planning, tax reduction planning in retirement, and you can re-listen to this segment of this week's show as well as several other segments from recent shows. So let's talk taxes for a minute. There are really two different types of taxes that are out there. There's the direct tax and there's the indirect tax. Now, direct taxes, those are ones where you're handing that money straight over to the IRS or Kansas Department of Revenue, or, you know, you got some local property and sales tax maybe there as well. Those are direct. Those are ones that you see. There's also taxes that you don't see, and those are called indirect taxes. Now, the late great economist Milton Friedman, he was someone that I looked up to when I was teaching economics at the University of Kansas. Love his economic philosophy. Let's listen in real quick here to a quote that he had in 1993.
5: As I said before, keep your eye on one thing and one thing only, how much government is spending. Because that's the true tax. Every budget is balanced. There is no such thing as an unbalanced federal budget. You're paying for it. If you're not paying for it through it in the form of explicit taxes, you're paying for it indirectly in the form of inflation or in the form of borrowing. The thing you should keep your eye on is what government spends. And the real problem is to hold down government spending.
0: The real problem is to hold down government spending. So what did he mean? What he meant was, well, just look a few years ago when we had COVID. We didn't increase taxes during that time period. We significantly increased government spending, an unprecedented amount. And what happened? Massive inflation. If the government has to print money in order to do its spending, guess what? Everything's gonna cost more. Every additional dollar that's floating out there, you make a whole bunch more of them, each one of them is gonna become less valuable. When dollars are less valuable, it takes more of them to buy something. So you're either going to pay a direct, explicit tax, you can actually see that on a tax form, or you're going to pay this other, more silent tax in the form of inflation. Now, we'll talk about what happens when you have deficits and when you have to pay on money that you've borrowed. But the point is, the problem is government spending. And there's been some back and forth controversy. Oh, we're going to score this dynamic spending, dynamic deficits. Okay. So the Speaker of the House and White House are basically saying, well, tax cuts really don't cost money. They make money. And this goes back to Art Laffer, economist, pretty famous in the 80s. He came up with, on a napkin one night, something called the Laffer curve. And what the Laffer curve essentially says is that there's an optimal point of taxation where, hey, if you lower taxes, it's going to create a bigger boom for the economy. So because of that, if you've lower tax rates, you're going to still collect more in tax revenue because the economy is going to grow more than what it otherwise would. However, it's a curve. So there's going to be a point in time that if you lower taxes too far, that lowering taxes further aren't going to quote unquote pay for themselves. And the issue with this is an issue that we have with a lot of economics in general. It's very difficult to have a controlled, isolated experiment where you can A and B test, where you can try and prove directly that a hypothesis is true or not, because it's virtually impossible for you to take away all the other variables that are out there. Now, Alan Greenspan tried to do this type of analysis in the 90s, and what he found is that at the current tax rates we had then, that for every dollar of tax reduction, we would get back an extra 60 cents of economic output. So taxes were higher when he ran that analysis than what they are now. And I'm not saying the analysis is right or the analysis is wrong, because again, it's very difficult, if not impossible, to say where are we at on the curve. Certainly lowering taxes will cause the economy to expand more, but will it cause it to expand at a rate that is faster or greater than the revenue lost by decreasing tax rates? Well, let's say that it's not. Let's even say that it is. It doesn't matter at the end of the day, because when you hear what Milton said, right? Doesn't matter what your exact tax rates are when it comes to how much the government is taking from you. Because they can either take it from you directly or they can take it from you indirectly. So if there are tax cuts and they're taking less away from you directly, but there aren't any equivalent spending cuts, well, guess what's going to happen? They're just going to start taking more from you indirectly in the form of inflation. So what we help people with at our firm is to defeat those two taxes. All right? The direct tax, the people that we have the biggest impact on, are with those that have saved between $1 and $5 million for retirement, or have between $1 and $5 million in investments. That is the sweet spot where you can see really significant tax reduction with smart planning. If you have less than that, you can still see some reduction. If you have more than that, you can still see some reduction. But the biggest reduction is really in that range. So those are the people that we really work best with. Those people that are kind of in that range typically also spend more money in retirement. Well, if you spend more money in retirement, you have to be more worried about that other tax, that indirect tax of everything costing more because you have inflation. So we try to create tax-efficient plans that are going to also have ever-increasing income to defeat that problem as well. So if that sounds like you and sounds like something you want help with, retirefromtaxes.com. Retirefromtaxes.com. Or give us a call at 785-330-9292. Again, 785-330-9292. So let's get back to the controversy. The controversy is things like the CBO or some of these other scores are saying, well, we can say if you reduce taxes that you're now going to create a deficit. You're going to be taking in less money. Fewer dollars are going to come through the door, and we're not going to say that the economy is going to expand more. So the White House, and you have some other Republicans now saying, well, that's not fair. Our estimate is, which quite frankly, again, because of you can't actually test this in a controlled economic environment, is just a guess. Oh no, they're going to pay for themselves, and oh, by the way, we're having the biggest spending cuts in history as part of this bill. So let's examine that for a second. Are there spending cuts in the bill? Yes. Are they the largest in history? Yes. What is the problem here? The problem is we have other spending increases as part of the bill. And those other spending increases are still massive. Are the spending increases less than what the cuts are? They are. So as a whole, to be fair and to be honest, you do have big spending cuts. However, if the bill is enacted, this big, beautiful bill, the big, beautiful bill, just spending, okay? So we're going to assume the tax cuts cost nothing, the economy, that they pay for themselves, all that stuff. Let's look at just flat out spending. How much the government is spending. It is still going to increase in the next 10 years by 50%. Under current law, spending would increase over the next 10 years to $10.3 trillion. $10.3. You know what this bill's going to do? Well, we're going to drop down to $10.2. That's actually about the same drop that Doge supposedly found in potential savings on frivolous stuff. So, does the spending bill cut spending? Yeah. Does it cut spending from the standpoint of how much we're spending right now? Absolutely not. All that it does is cut spending increases that we were scheduled to have by a trivial amount. A trivial amount. To put in perspective how much $10.3 trillion is. In 2000, our entire government budget was 1.8. Okay? 1.8. And now we're up to 10? Up to 10? What we pay right now as a country in just interest, in just money we've already spent, is almost as much as what the entire budget was in 2000. That is madness. And you know what else is madness? We went massive, massive increase in spending, okay? When Trump took office the year before, we were at $3.7 trillion in spending. Okay, 3.7. You know where we're at today? Essentially double. We are at essentially double. The government is spending almost twice as much as what it did when Trump took office last time. And what's happened? We had this, again, massive spending when COVID hit. It came back down, and now it's creeping back up. We're getting close to the same level of crisis, quote-unquote crisis spending as what we had during COVID 5 years ago. And it's just spending to be spending. Now, I have serious issues with this, right? If you look just today, at how much we spend as a government, it is the equivalent of $20,000 per person. That's how much we spent last year. Just federal government, by the way. Okay, we're not talking about the state. We're not talking about local. Federally, the federal government spent $20,000 per person. So if you're a family of four, the government spent $80,000 essentially on your behalf. $80,000. Spent 25% of all of the goods and services that are produced in the entire United States. 25% of everything. That is madness. You know what else is madness? The way that this bill went through the House. It reminds me of the Inflation Reduction Act, which on this very show, I blasted as being full of pork spending, problematic for inflationary. What happened? And we had a lot of inflation, right, coming out of COVID. That made it worse. It did not reduce inflation. They used that name because everybody hates it. Everybody hates inflation. Nobody wants to pay more for stuff. So let's just call something Inflation Reduction Act. Oh, who would be against reducing inflation? Well, the thing didn't do that. It did not do that. It did the opposite. Now, Marjorie Taylor Greene, I would say that objectively, she's kind of a more outspoken and many would argue more prominent member of the Republican Party at this point in time, just came out and said, oh, well, you know what? I didn't see on this page of the bill that we're just not going to allow states to regulate artificial intelligence or create any laws in relation to artificial intelligence for 10 years. I would have never voted for that. So when this comes back to the House after the Senate makes whatever changes, I'm voting no. How many people do you think actually read that or really read any piece of legislation that's big? The Big Beautiful Bill is 1,118 pages long. If you were to read at 200 words per minute, and you assume that there were 500 words per page, okay? it would take you 47 hours to read the bill. From the time that the bill was made public to it being signed in law, you know how long it was? 48 hours. Do you think that all of the people in the House, as soon as it got announced, they sat down, read it, and then didn't sleep, didn't do anything else for 47 hours, and then an hour later voted for it? No, they didn't. And in fact, there is a rule that's called the 72-hour rule, where a piece of legislation is supposed to sit and basically simmer for 72 hours to give everybody a chance to read it. Speaker of the House said, let's just bypass that. Not only let's bypass that, let's announce this bill and make a bunch of changes during this 47-hour time period and then put it up for vote. It was the middle of the night. You had a bunch of staffers and specific people that I believe are deep in the swamp. They were the ones that added all of this stuff to the bill, because what was originally presented and what was passed was radically different. They wrote the legislation in the middle of the night and then didn't allow really anyone to read it. Then the majority whip said, I'm going to whip you into voting for this. Do it. Do it. Do it. That's where we're at today. Now we're going back and going, well, what's this? This isn't very much different from all these things that Doge found. Well, what are we doing spending all this money for Sesame Street in Iraq and LBG stuff in Sudan and all of these wasteful things? This is why Elon is pretty upset. He's going, you're not enacting all this stuff that I did, and you're adding a bunch of new wasteful spending here. Do you think that President Trump has actually read 47 hours worth of text? Now, I would contend, by the way, that he should not waste 47 hours reading this, because when you are the president, most powerful man in the world, you need other people to provide you guidance. And unfortunately, I think the people that are providing him guidance are just yes men that are just doing that. They're not providing guidance. They're just saying yes. Yes. Yes. The swamp is all consuming. Once you get government spending going, really hard to pull it back. I mean, you look back to the financial crisis, 2007, 2008, 2009. We had a gigantic increase in spending. Republican Congress, luckily, was able to kind of keep the spending level during much of the Obama administration. Then we had another just gigantic increase with COVID. And we're pretty much back to that gigantic same level of spending here today, 5 years later. Once government starts spending, it's hard to pull it back. Milton Friedman said, the problem is government spending. So whether or not you think, oh, this is going to pay for itself, it's not going to pay for itself, the reality of the situation is that this bill is going to increase government spending from where it is now by 50% over the next 10 years. Is it going to increase spending by less than what it would have been? Yep. By $0.1 trillion. Okay, $0.1 trillion a year. That's not very much. The problem is the 50% increase, whether it's 50 or 51. This is almost a rounding error what we're talking here, right? The biggest expense we have right now as a country is paying interest on our debt. Even if you just said, let's do away with all taxes, let's do away with all of them completely, just cut taxes completely, what you're paying, let's just explicitly and directly to us as the federal government, you're just not going to pay, which, by the way, over 50% of people in this country do not pay federal income tax, all right? Let's do away with the other 50%. Where are we at then? Well, if we still continue this same amount of spending, guess what happens? You're going to pay for it with higher prices because money is going to be printed and inflation is going to occur. So that's really your only two options. If you have more spending, you're going to pay for it with either higher prices or money being taken directly away from you by the government. Now, if you don't have any money, and if you don't buy any stuff, good job. You don't have to worry. But if you have money, and you don't want the government to directly take it from you, if you have money, and you want to be able to still buy the same amount of stuff, if you still want to have increasing income to be increasing prices, you should probably come in and talk to us. 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Again, 785-330-9292. Now, we'll circle back here real quick. One thing that I thought was very interesting. I don't know exactly where all this feud is going to go from and between the richest man in the world and the most powerful man in the world. To me, there's a little bit of almost toddler actions happening here. There's some potentially very dangerous stuff. Trump saying, we're going to do away with all your government contracts, Elon. And Elon going, all right, fine. We're going to stop allowing this spaceship called Dragon to go up, which means, guess what? NASA, you have no way to get astronauts up in the air. And you know what else? Department of Defense. Well, we're not going to let you have satellites or anything else. So, hey, you want to go to some other place like maybe Russia or China? You really think that we want to go to one of those countries and say, hey, please launch our Department of Defense satellite up? No, we're not going to do that. I think it's quite telling. I watched news clips from both Fox News and even Newsmax, right, that are beginning to turn on this big, beautiful bill because now there's been enough time for people to start seeing we're still spending an insane amount of money. Whether you have direct, explicit tax cuts or not, this is an insane amount of spending. 50% increase in spending from where we're at now over the next 10 years. Slightly less than what it would be without it. That is still a problem. And I think that's why the attempt was made to rush this as quickly and quietly and in the night as possible. Just like with the Inflation Reduction Act, just like all those things that old Elon found with the Doge team, a lot of that went back to that bill. We were trying to recreate this here again on the Republican side. It's a pot and kettle type of situation. One party always points at the other saying, look at all this wasteful spending you're doing. Well, it's only wasteful. It's the stuff that they don't want, right? 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
9: Inside one Texas hospital, short staffing is pushing care to the edge. 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
9: A hospital floor rarely ever feels still. There's always a call light going off, a family waiting for an answer, or a patient whose condition is starting to take a turn. Nurses are often the direct line to the patient, the ones tracking how someone's really doing and keeping everything on track. Lately, though, for nurse Katie Oberhelman, it's been harder to juggle it all. Oberhelman has been a nurse for more than a decade and works on the medical floor at St. Joseph Hospital in Texas. St. Joseph Health is part of Common Spirit Health, one of the larger Catholic nonprofit health systems in the U.S. Oberhelman says the biggest issue on her floor isn't one bad day or one hard shift. It's an environment created by Common Spirit that's always too stretched thin. One of the biggest issues is short staffing.
10: The unit I work on, we are a five patient to one nurse ratio. The less staff we have to support us, like our patient care assistants and that kind of support staff. It's hard. It's hard to provide care for patients that we call total care, that need assistance with everything, feeding, bathing, changing, all of those things. When you multiply that out by your 5 patients, if you have a very heavy patient load, it can be very taxing on you mentally and physically.
9: She says when other departments are short-staffed too, more of the work trickles down to the people already at the bedside because there's nowhere else for it to go.
10: Oftentimes, you know, we're short-staffed across the hospital with dietary, respiratory therapy, lots of different facets. And so, you know, delivering and picking up trays is often something that falls to us. Housekeeping things tend to fall to us, especially at night. There's not many housekeepers at night. And so, you know, that could just be as simple as getting like blankets and things up to the floor, or just cleaning the rooms. You know, sometimes there's a big delay in that. And so we do our best to assist them when we can. And I know, like, and not my unit, but in ER, they struggle with that, having to flip their own beds. So, you know, when a patient gets discharged from the ER, they are having to do all of the cleaning to get that bed ready for another patient, which is time that could be spent in direct patient care and things that nursing shouldn't have to be doing. But if nursing doesn't do it, it just doesn't get done.
9: When nurses are pulled into everything else, there's less time for the work patients actually need them for: medications, check-ins, careful assessments, and the ability to catch problems early. Over time, this overflow can change how people feel about their job.
10: I and so many of my coworkers, you know, we go into nursing to help people. That was, you know, our intention and what we want to do. And all of those extra tasks kind of pull us away from being as present as possible with our patients. And we've lost a lot of good nurses. They get very frustrated and move on to different hospitals that have better conditions, better pay.
9: When an experienced nurse leaves, a hospital doesn't just lose another person on the schedule. It loses the experience, guidance, and morale that came with them. These concerns at St. Joseph are also part of a larger worker safety conversation. This past spring, the National Council for Occupational Safety and Health published its Dirty Dozen list. The report highlights 12 companies where American workers have raised large concerns about unsafe and challenging conditions. One of the companies named is Common Spirit Health.
15: From workers, we hear things from unsafe staffing, workplace violence, you know, exposure to chemical hazards. There's also when workers attempt to come together as a group to maybe unionize, there has been anti-union practices. So it's pretty alarming that even in healthcare, we're seeing that workers are not safe.
9: That's Jessica Martinez, the executive director of the National Council for Occupational Safety and Health. She says the report highlights just how many of these issues are preventable and fixable.
15: The Dirty Dozen exposes 12 companies where we know that profit is prioritized over human life. We know that these 12 employers are not outliers. They represent a system where safety violations have become the cost, essentially, of doing business. So there are some core themes that we have found in the report itself at the Dirty Dozen. And across industries, we are seeing, you know, very similar patterns that profits go up, but we are seeing protections for workers and human life go down.
9: The report is based on extensive research from OSHA and federal enforcement data, as well as court records, media reporting, and countless conversations with workers at these companies.
15: We know that OSHA has about 1,800 inspectors for 130 million workers across 8 million workplaces. So we know that these numbers are real, because at that rate, it would take, you know, really over 150 years to inspect every workplace just once. And that means that companies are often not afraid of the consequences. And when there are consequences, we know that the penalties are, you know, a slap on the wrist, very, very low.
9: Back in Texas, Oberhelman shares that she and many of her colleagues have repeatedly brought these concerns to Common Spirit. However, it's become a chronic pattern of speaking with leadership and then radio silence.
10: I feel like in a lot of our staff meetings, they always say, you know, we'll escalate it. We will take that to the higher management. And nothing ever changes.
9: To get action, they voted to unionize last December with the National Nurses Organizing Committee, a branch of National Nurses United. For Oberhelman, that decision wasn't about turning against the hospital. In some ways, it was the opposite. St. Joseph is where her career began, and she has a lot of fond memories of what it used to be like before Common Spirit took over.
10: We do serve a population of patients that other hospitals won't see for financial reasons, often, you know, no insurance. We see a lot of those patients. That was one of the things that drew me to St. Joseph. When I first became a nurse, I felt like I could do the most good at St. Joseph.
9: In addition to being overworked, she and others have raised issues about workplace violence, pest infestations, broken elevators, and other basic safety and maintenance problems. The difference now is that they have someone else in their corner fighting for them. For workers in any industry, Martinez echoes that there's always more power together. If you have concerns about your company, she says one of the first steps is to talk to coworkers and document what's happening before filing a complaint or asking for help from a union or local worker center.
15: Now more than ever, it's important that they start by talking to other coworkers to realize that they're not isolated and they may not be the only person dealing through a challenge at work or maybe a dangerous working condition. The power of collective action is really true and offers just more protections in a real sense, right? It's harder to retaliate against a group of workers than an individual.
9: Oberhelman is now on the bargaining team as St. Joseph nurses work toward their first contract. After years of feeling like decisions were being made somewhere else, it's a big weight off to finally have a voice. Still, though, the bigger question goes beyond St. Joseph's. Nurses are often described as the backbone of healthcare, but a backbone can only carry so much before the whole body begins to break down. When hospital systems run too lean, the strain affects patient outcomes, and these same issues are happening across the U.S. as more hospitals merge. For Oberhelman, the fight isn't just about nurses either. She says every role is affected by the policies set by leadership. That's why she hopes this first contract can eventually lead to greater change throughout.
10: While this is a nurse's union, every facet of our hospital is understaffed. And so our hope going forward is that in developing our union, we can help lay the foundation for meaningful changes for every part of our hospital. You know, we work so closely with everyone and we see how frustrated they are, especially in this economy and everything.
9: A hospital can have the right mission statement, the right equipment, and the right employees, but if the serious issues that are brought up repeatedly never get fixed, the system starts asking the impossible from the ones who stay. You can learn more about this topic, the National Council for Occupational Safety, and our guests, Jessica Martinez and Katie Oberhelman, by heading to our website, viewpointsradio.org. 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Our production manager is Jay Silvers. I'm Gary Price.
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1: For most of us, food isn't just about fuel. It's a small part of our day where we still have some control and get a choice. But inside a prison or jail, that control and freedom to choose is taken away. You eat what's given to you at the time that it's served. This story isn't about whether people behind bars should get a choice or be served restaurant-quality meals. It's about basic human dignity and care. According to the Prison Policy Initiative, nearly 2 million people are behind bars in the U.S. at any given time. For this population, the food they're served isn't just unappetizing. It can be spoiled, overly processed, and degrading. One person who's investigated these meals is Aisha Tu Yusuf, Vice President of Innovation Programs at the national nonprofit Impact Justice, which led research on prison meals across America.
2: The research that we did when we were creating the report, we found that 75% of Impact Justice folks that Impact Justice surveyed reported eating moldy bread or curdled milk or rotten fruits and other spoiled foods. We also had people that said to us that they were eating food that they saw in packages that said not fit for human consumption. So whereas that may not be every single prison, clearly the majority of individuals that we surveyed responded that the meals in which they were served were not food in which they wanted to eat or should be eating.
1: Yusuf is also the co-author of the book, Eating Behind Bars, Ending the Hidden Punishment of Food in Prison. Last month, the book won the prestigious James Beard Media Award in the Food Issues and Advocacy category. It's a big recognition for a title that isn't about restaurants or recipes, but about the many meals served to people most of us never see. Yusuf explains how each prison tray follows a simple set formula. Menus are built around general calorie requirements and are supposed to include basics like one protein, starch, and vegetable. However, on paper, a meal can meet this requirement but still fail the person eating it. A watery pile of overly salted canned carrots may technically be on the tray, but that doesn't mean it's edible or nutrient dense. A protein may be counted, but the rectangular patty is such low quality that it's hard to tell whether it's chicken, beef, pork, or fish. On the side is a piece of processed white bread that's starting to mold. Yusuf points out every aspect of food, from preparation to quality, can look very different depending on the correctional facility.
2: So different prisons have different ways of doing this. Some prisons have pre-prepared meals and they come in like frozen meals and they provide those. A lot of jails have that. Some prisons are actually doing scratch cooking, which they have the product that they're preparing in the kitchen. Some prisons, it comes in, a bag of powdered potatoes. They add water and stir it into a pot. So it can look different by each prison, but regardless of how the food looks when they come in, whether it's prepared or comes to a bag or it's from scratch, the same kind of information is provided for us in the survey that we did, which was that the food was often not fit for human consumption. And in fact, some of the people we surveyed said they would read boxes and bags that would say not fit for human consumption. Typically in prisons, there are individuals that are incarcerated that work in the kitchens that are helping prepare the food. So there's often someone who's not incarcerated who's like leading the kitchen, that food service manager and other staff, and there are people in the prison that work that are currently incarcerated that work inside the prison that are helping prepare the food. So they have a really clear understanding of what it is they're preparing for everybody, what that looks like, and what kind of packaging that comes into.
1: And if the item's expired, spoiled, or too processed, there isn't always another option. Oftentimes, prisoners go hungry or decide to eat it anyways and risk getting sick. In the end, much of this comes down to money. At the end of the day, prisons are a business and enter into contracts with private wholesale food suppliers that offer the best price. Yusuf says there isn't a national average for what prisons spend on food, but she uses California as one example.
2: In 2024, the California Department of Corrections and Rehabilitation, which is CDCR for short, spent $4.20 per day per person on breakfast, lunch, and dinner.

0: provided the resources and adequate things for them to thrive and to be alive. Their punishment for the crime that they were accused of or acquitted for or adjudicated for, or whatever it might be, the punishment for that is being in the prison, being away from their family, not having autonomy and control of their lives. That is the punishment that they have. The punishment is not being fed food that is not fit for human consumption. The punishment is not being fed food that dehumanizes them. The punishment is not being fed food that we would not feed anyone else in this country.
1: And the impact of these meals doesn't end at release. The U.S. has the largest prison population in the world, and 98% of people who serve time do eventually come home. If they've spent years or decades eating food that's high in sodium, fat, and processed carbohydrates, or are regularly going hungry, they may return with chronic health problems that make re-entry harder and place further strain on healthcare, housing, and other support systems.
0: So if they're fed food inside of prisons and jails that is leading to heart disease and hypertension and other health-related issues, they're going to come out of that system and have those same exact issues that we have to think about on a broader scale. So it's important that we think about them as whole humans and think about them of what, and as a whole human, you're deserving of eating good food.
1: Impact Justice, the nonprofit where Yusuf works, is also trying to change this from the inside with some solutions-focused programs. She explains one new initiative that's happening in California.
0: Our Harvest of the Month project, which provides fresh food to every California prison, there's 31 of them. Our Growing Justice project that is building vertical farms in prisons to provide fresh food and teaching women how to grow food inside the prisons. But also there's organizations across this country that are working on other solutions to food in prison. So I would love it to be highlighted both that there's a widespread problem, but there are also areas where we're creating solution and collaboration to change what we know.
1: A prison food tray is a small part of the system, but three times a day, how it looks answers a basic question. Does the system really believe in prisoner rehabilitation? You can learn more about our guest, Aisha Tu Yusuf, by heading to our website, viewpointsradio.org. 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
6: 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I'm Ebony McMorris. Earlier this summer, a lingering heat wave hit parts of France, Spain, Italy, and the UK. In some areas, temperatures climbed past 104 degrees. In the US, we've seen these high temps, but they often come with a basic assumption. At some point, people can always head inside, turn on the AC, and cool off. But in much of Europe, that's not the case. The International Energy Agency estimates that only about 25% of structures across the continent have air conditioning. Many homes, older schools, and public buildings were built for a cooler climate and don't have central AC. In recent years, heat waves in Europe are becoming increasingly common, and many towns aren't prepared. A top-floor apartment or old building with poor ventilation can quickly turn into a sweltering oven. And when temperatures stay high overnight, the human body has less time to recover. The risk is highest for seniors, young babies, outdoor workers, and

0: people with heart or breathing problems. The European branch of the World Health Organization said in June that extreme heat has led to more than 200,000 deaths across the continent over the last 4 years. Most of those deaths, the agency says, were preventable. And the answer isn't just adding air conditioning everywhere. Cooling will matter, especially for people most at risk, but cities also need more shade, more trees, cooling centers, reflective roofs, better ventilation, and stricter building rules for older homes. Because as climate change pushes Europe into hotter summers, this will become less of a one-off and more of the norm. That's Viewpoints Explained for this week. More in a moment.
1: Welcome to Culture Crash, where we examine what's new and old in entertainment. It's no secret that Steven Spielberg is a master director, the former Wonder Kid turned Oscar winner and eventual elder statesman of filmmaking, has long been known as a savant with the camera. Anyone who has seen Jaws, Raiders of the Lost Ark, Saving Private Ryan, or War of the Worlds has seen tracking shots, dolly zooms, and perfectly blocked whip pans that have immersed them in the action. Even if you don't know what those moves are specifically, you know that watching a Spielberg project simply feels different from watching your average Marvel movie or modern era Star Wars film. On his latest movie, Disclosure Day, Spielberg shows that he's still got it. Disclosure Day is an adventure thriller centered on a team of citizens working together to reveal a long-hidden truth about extraterrestrial life to the world. Visually, it serves as a culmination of so much of what has come before in Spielberg's career, with a dynamic camera that never stops moving, intense shadows and stylistic lighting, and a thrilling train sequence that fans of his last film, The Fabelmans, will find nostalgic and inevitable. Disclosure Day is also based on a story written by Spielberg himself and serves as something of a final treatise on aliens from the man behind E.T. and Close Encounters of the Third Kind. Instead of focusing on the aliens, though, Spielberg is much more interested in what they reveal about the humans here on Earth and what humans are capable of with such intense secrets. Big, loud, and intensely sentimental, Disclosure Day has proven to be a divisive sci-fi blockbuster that's thrilling and mystifying audiences all around the world. Even at 79 years old, it's very clear that Steven Spielberg is still a master of the form. I'm Evan Rook.
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1: Hi, everyone. Welcome to Money Matters. I'm Amy Leitz alongside Megan Jones, president and founder here at Jones Advisory Group. We've got a great show for you today. We're going to check in on your financial health mid-year. This is the time of year when, just like with our physical health, and we go and we get those checkups, make sure everything's all tuned up and doing well, this is the time of year when it's a good idea to take stock of your finances. And that's what we're going to do today here with Megan. We want to share our phone number with you before we get into things, and that is 877-344-4524, 877-344-4JAG. And you can also reach out by going to the website. That's moneymatterswithmegan.com. We'll take you through that trust process that is foundational here at Jones Advisory Group as we walk you through this checklist of sorts in terms of what you need to be thinking about with your finances during mid-year. Megan, how are you today?
2: I'm good, Amy. How are you?
1: Doing well, doing well. It's hard to imagine that we're halfway through another year, but nonetheless, when I see things like this pop up, I think this would be something great to talk about with our listeners, because I think sometimes we get into the, and you know this to be true, you've got young adult children, you're busy with your work, your family, and we just kind of go through the motions of that day to day, and we don't always stop to take a look at how things are doing. So I think this is a good show to do that.
2: Amen. I think the other thing too is that it's, you know, we talk about it if it's mid-year, beginning of the year, you know, heck, anytime you can circle the wagon with
1: your
2: people,
1: yeah,
2: any of your, you know, people, centers of influence, your husband, your wife, your kids, your parents, your neighbors, your brother, sister, whoever helps you financially make those decisions, anytime you can come together and look at what you've been doing so far in whatever year you're in at whatever time, I think is really important, because that you can catch things early. You can make sure that you're keeping your priorities in check. And I think, you know, it's better to figure out we're maybe slightly off track now than by the end of the year. And then you're like, oh man, had I only paid attention.
1: No kidding. And I think, you know, a note for our listeners, this isn't a complete overhaul that we're talking about here. It's nothing to really panic about, or, you know, it's just kind of a disciplined check-in to make sure that your money is still working as hard as it should be. And so we've put together, like I said, this mid-year checklist of sorts. And before we get into it, we do want to make sure that you know there's always an opportunity for you to reach out to the team here at Jones Advisory Group. Come on in, let them give you a complimentary just first visit. And that is just the stepping stone towards putting together a comprehensive plan that will get you to and through retirement. Let's start walking through this together, Megan. Why does the middle of the year matter so much for people in this position of getting ready for retirement or in it?
2: Yeah, Amy. Well, you know, we talk all the time about you got to get your body healthy, got to get your health, you know, going, you know, so you got to eat right, you got to exercise, you got to do all these things. You have to be financially responsible and be a good steward of your finances. And I think, especially if you're looking at this as, you know, something to kind of focus on mid-year, small things that maybe are out of whack are easier to figure out and to fix so that you can get yourself back on course if you find them early. And, you know, think about it in terms of, man, my 401k was misallocated. I forgot to put money in my retirement account for the first 6 months. I can do a catch up for the last 6 months and make sure that I, you know, fully maximize my contribution that I can put in. And I think any type of financial plan needs regular maintenance. It's like you need regular maintenance on your cars and your home and your body and your health, and you need it on your wealth too. So little life changes, I think, can shift priorities, and it can happen sometimes fast. Like child gets married, you know, now I've got a grandchild. Now I'm, you know, doing different things. I'm taking vacations. It's no longer four of us. Now it's eight of us. I mean, there's different things like that that can happen quickly. And we just have to make sure that we're continuing to go back and readdress it so that we keep ourselves on track and we don't get too far from what our goals are.
1: Okay. One of the first things on our checklist this morning is revisiting financial goals. For someone who is retired or within a few years of retiring, Megan, what should they be focused on right now?
2: Okay. Well, first, let's talk about just the income needs that they have. Could there be changes? Are there things that have popped up since the last time you did this financial check-in that we need to make sure that we incorporate? We got a new vehicle, right? We traded in our old truck, got a new one. We know they're expensive, so now we have a car payment. What about other things that are coming in? So if our income needs are changing, we need to make sure that we're keeping on top of that and adjust our plan accordingly. And then on the opposite side of that, what are our spending goals in terms of goals that we have for whatever we're focusing on? So I want to make sure that I have X amount in my account by the time my grandchild graduates, right? This is their 529 and I have a goal towards that. Or I have a mortgage that I want to make sure I get paid off by the time I retire. Am I still on track to being able to meet those goals? And so those are things that we need to make sure that we're going in and we're touching on, especially if they're our financial goals pre-retirement. And I say that because once you get retired, the income coming in is pretty predictable and sometimes you can't change it, right? Yeah. I mean, Social Security is what it is. Pension is what it is. You can take some additional distributions from retirement accounts, but you have to be mindful about where you are in your walk towards or into retirement. Are you still accumulating that wealth, or now what you've saved is what you got and you have to be a good steward of that money? And so as it starts getting distributed back to you, you want to make sure that those goals that you have are in line. And if they need updates, doing it pre-retirement is a lot easier. And then I also think the other thing, Amy, is that we should stay realistic about the goals we have. Not only the income goals, the spending goals, our portfolio mix, but we need to be realistic about what we've put in motion. For example, we have a client, you know, they're 5 years from retirement. They still have significant debt, don't have a lot of savings when it comes to retirement assets. We might have a lot more work to do. And what we need to make sure that we understand is that these goals need to be realistic so that they can be met as far as the different timelines that we have. You know, somebody that's done a really good job saving and preparing, you know, they come in and I might be able to say, hey, based on everything that you've done, we're not thinking you have to wait until 67 to retire. You can retire at 65 or even 63 if you want to. I mean, these are the type of things that we get the joy and the pleasure of getting to talk with our families about. But I think as we go in and we start revisiting these financial goals and we start making sure that people are still on track, especially if you do it pre-retirement, it gives you time to course correct and make adjustments and changes before you get there. Because the last thing you want to do is have this goal of retirement at 62. You haven't made any check-ins. You get there and you're like, you come in and sit down with us and we're like, okay, I'm out next week. And we're like, wait, but wait.
1: But wait.
2: That's not what we want. We don't want the uh-oh at the last minute. We want to have that identified well in advance so we can make adjustments so we don't have that uh-oh later at a critical time.
1: Working with the team here at Jones Advisory Group is your reality check. They're going to sit down with you and look at what you've saved, look at what your goals are, your dreams, your hopes for retirement, see how it all fits, how the math works, and they're going to 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If you're just joining us, we're walking you through a mid-year checkup. And by that, we mean a checkup on your finances this time of year as it relates to retirement. You mentioned portfolio. You brought that up, Megan. We have a few minutes left before we need to hop into a break here. But this full investment portfolio review that takes place, what about for, I mean, let's talk specifically for high net worth investors who may be asking about their allocations right now. What does that look like?
2: Well, think about it in terms of, you know, having some sort of goal set or at least a benchmark that we want to stay within. If we end up getting slightly out of whack in our allocation mix, it can dramatically impact our long-term finance projections as far as what we think these returns could look like. So maybe we have a mix of stocks and bonds, and then maybe we have a another mix of safety accounts, maybe some principal protection investments like some CDs or some annuities, and we want to make sure that that mix is still appropriate and accurate. Well, my one side is earning, let's say 6 to 8%, my other side, because the market's been so well, is now earning 12 to 15% consistently. So what does that end up looking like long term? Well, now my risk money that's in the stock market is over saturated. I have more out there at risk in the market than maybe where I really want to be. And so having this conversation allows us to say, have we drifted too much into too much risk in your portfolio, and should we realign ourselves? Now, it always feels good when the market is up to know we have more money on that investment, right? If this stock has gone up 20% and my safety accounts were only up 5%, well, then I'm really glad I had more on that market side.
1: Right.
2: However, there's always the risk and the reward. So if I get more reward for being there, then I'm probably taking on more risk in that investment. And so if it catches wrong, and if there's a downturn, which guess what? There will be. Every single person that is listening today and hearing my message and our message, there will be a market downturn in your lifetime and in your retirement, you know, time horizon. It's just because, not because I know something you don't, it's just that's the nature of the market. Mm-hmm. So we have to make sure that that allocation mix is rebalanced and back to what your appropriate comfort level is. It always feels good to make returns, but it never feels as good as the hurts hurt you.
1: Oh,
2: I mean, when the market is down, people are always more upset about it. It hurts more than the goods feel good. Does that make sense?
1: Yes, it does. It's very important. Like I said, your team, you're giving us a reality check. And sometimes we need that, specifically when it comes to our investments and just how risky we're being.
2: Yeah. Well, and I think if we're doing it mid-year, number one, you've got to see how did we fare the first, you know, 6 months out of the year. We get to see what might the rest of the year look like. Is there anything happening, you know, in a geopolitical standpoint? What about, you know, financial markets? Is there anything happening, you know, with different types of, you know, political races and all the different things that can happen throughout the year, but you can get at least some sense of how the year is going halfway through and then make adjustments to account for that. And that's part of, Amy, our trust process. The R in our trust process is risk and investment management. So we're sitting down with our families. We are looking at how did we do so far this year, but what does it mean for you specifically in how you're allocated? Does it make sense going forward? Should we make adjustments throughout the year? Or maybe we just put some different portfolios on a watch list. Like, everything is working in your portfolio, Mr. and Mrs. Jones. Things are looking really good. We're happy with what we've done so far. However, this one model or this one investment or this one allocation, we are watching because we're seeing it not, you know, perform as well, or we're seeing it perform really well. And so we might want to allocate more to it. I mean, these are things that we get to walk our families through, and it's not an exact science. Nobody's perfect. Any advisor that's out there that says that they can always pick the winners and never pick the losers and always beat the index. It just doesn't exist.
1: No crystal ball. No crystal ball.
2: No crystal ball. No. I mean, I did have that magic eight ball when I was younger.
1: Oh, yeah. Mine was pink. Of course yours was too, right? Come on.
2: Of course. Well, yeah, mine actually had sequins on the outside of it too, but I didn't want to go there. It was very girly. But, you know, you'd shake it and you'd say, you know, does this boy like me or whatever? And then all signs point to yes.
1: Of course.
2: That was always the one that
1: always
2: popped up
1: for
2: me.
1: Always,
2: I think they weighted the magic eight ball, so that's always the answer that came up.
1: Mm-hmm.
2: But if you think about it, you're never always going to get it right. But that's why if you have a diversified approach and you have that right allocation mix, even when the market is doing its cycles, you can win depending on how we're invested. And so I think that's where I want to get to with our listeners and definitely with people that come in, Amy, is that we're going to have that conversation. We're going to look, we're going to make sure it makes sense for you and make adjustments and course correct as needed. And that's something that we can do when you come in and sit down with us. So call our office. It's 877-344-4524. 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
1: Amy Leitz alongside Megan Jones today here on Money Matters. We're so glad to have you along for our show today. It's a really important one because we are taking time, which is something we don't always do, all of us, I'm talking in general here, to take care of our financial health. We do this for our physical health. Today, we are focusing on our financial health, what we need to be thinking about mid-year, this time of year, you know, not a specific date, not a specific month necessarily, but just to kind of get you some food for thought as it relates to your retirement, your portfolio. And again, you may be just starting to think about retirement. You may be on the doorstep of it. You may be in it. All of these things relate to what needs to be on that checklist that we're going down today. And of course, you know, at different levels, depending on where you are in the process, but always important to have somebody by your side. The team here at Jones Advisory Group would love to help with that. Megan is leading this team as president and founder, and she's ready to help walk you through their trust process. And all you have to do is reach out. They can't help you until you reach out to them. And that begins with this call. 877-344-4JAG. That's 877-344-4524. You can also visit the website. That's moneymatterswithmegan.com. Let's get to the first T in that trust process. Spend a little bit of time, Megan, talking about tax efficient strategies. That's on our checklist. Of course, it goes across the board with so many of these topics. Why is now the right time to have that conversation?
2: Well, Amy, thank you for bringing this up, because our firm is, and not all firms do this, our firm specifically, instead of running from the tax conversation, we run towards the tax conversation, which I think clients really appreciate. Because in the past, a lot of the people that have come in our office have said, well, I asked my advisor, or I asked, you know, my banker, or I asked my insurance agent about what does this mean tax-wise, and they don't feel comfortable giving me tax advice. Now, I'm not a CPA. I don't act like I am, but I do know enough about taxes when it comes to your finances that we can give some guidance and some direction. And so the great thing about the planning aspect is that we're not looking in the rearview mirror for planning going forward. We're actually looking out the windshield and saying, what can we do the next 5, 10, 20 years to make you more efficient and keep more dollars in your pocket and less going to the IRS? Now, the good thing about doing this on a mid-year basis is that you would have just gone through in April and gathered all your information, done all your taxes, and figured out, okay, what did I do last year? And was I smart when it came to my withholdings, my exemptions, everything that I picked on my paycheck? If I'm already in retirement, did I make the right withholding elections on my distributions for my retirement accounts? Oh, I forgot I didn't withhold anything on my Social Security from this, you know, federal level. Now it's not state taxed as far as Social Security in the state of Kansas. So we get that adjustment. So there's different things that we need or can look at to say, what did we do last year? And did we make those right decisions? And do we need to make some adjustments going forward? And you still have a little bit of time to make that happen. So if you wait and not look at the tax implication until the end of the year, it dramatically limits your options. Think about it in terms of, I could just talk about myself. So my husband and I have something called a donor advised fund. It is a investment vehicle that allows us to contribute either cash money if we decide to, or appreciated stock into a mechanism that allows us to gift money at different intervals to different organizations, as long as they are a charitable organization or a 501c3, meaning they don't have to pay tax on the money that you give them. You know, your colleges, your alma mater, sure. You know, cancer research, any of those type of things that are important to you. We can give money or this appreciated stock, and we get the value of the appreciation in the time that we contribute it. We get that as a deduction on our taxes. So we can do several years of giving into this donor advised fund in 1 year, if we choose to take the max deduction, and then at a later date, give these monies to the different charitable organizations. Now, if I wait till the end of the year, what happens if the value of that stock drops and I don't get as much bang for my buck? What happens if, you know, something else happens tax-wise? I mean, these are things that I could do along the way. Think about Roth conversions. We have a sense, a lot of times we will wait till the end of the year to do Roth conversions because we want to see exactly what happened finance-wise in your income throughout the majority of the year. So we have a really good idea of what that taxable income is going to be. Well, on the inverse of that, sometimes we'll do those Roth conversions early on because we think the market's going to go up through the end of the year. And if we do those conversions now, you get that capital appreciation on a tax-free investment. So timing when it comes to what you do and when you do from a tax perspective, that's the world I live in. So these are the conversations that I'm having all the time with our clients. I don't want them to have to think about it. I don't want them to have to even, you know, use any of their brain capacity.
1: We like
2: thinking
1: this.
2: About, yeah. Do the stuff that is you enjoy, right? Enjoy your family time. If you're still working, you know, give your energies to those type of things in your family. don't think about this, let us do that for you. And I don't want to make those mistakes later on when they could have been avoided had we just paid attention to what we were doing early. And so I think, again, the first T in the trust process is tax efficient strategies. And those are going to be conversations that we have at the beginning of the year, mid-year, end of the year, and probably every conversation you have with us in right. some capacity, we will discuss taxation.
1: And before we move on to the next point, easier said than done, right, Megan, okay. to let yeah. somebody who has done a great job of, you know, their budget, we call it spending plan here on the show. But if you've done a good job doing that, you get to retirement, you think, I can handle this. I can watch out for taxes. I can handle my risk when it comes to my investments. Easier said than done to step away from that sometimes, isn't it? You've got to kind of maybe a little bit of nudging going on.
2: Right. Well, and then I think also, let's say you were super smart in your working world, whatever you did. You were a doctor, you were a lawyer, you were a banker, you were a, you know, landscape architect, whatever you did, you were successful in mm-hmm. it. And so you have, you know, confidence in that. A lot of times people will also think, well, if I did that very well, I can do my retirement planning very well. But they don't know the ins and outs of how everything is interconnected and interwoven into each other. So somebody decides, yes, I want to do a Roth conversion because I think it makes sense financially, but they might not understand that by doing that, in 2 years, it's going to affect their Medicare premium. And what would have been $200 a month is going to be now $600 a month because you made this decision in a vacuum. Mm. You made this decision not knowing all the pieces and how they fit together. With us, the great thing about it is we'll bring those financial conversations to the table and say, this is a good idea here. However, this is what it's going to impact later on when it comes to these other considerations, do we still think that that's something that we want to do? And then we can walk through the pros and cons of it. Usually if you're going to do one, you're going to give up something else. There's going to be a price, if you will, mm-hmm. to cross the bridge when it comes to taxation. You just have to see, you know, how steep is the penalty to cross the bridge? How much is it going to cost us? And are we willing to do that? It's funny, I'll have people come in and say, I want to do tax planning. And I'll show them some different avenues and show them some different concepts. And they're like, never mind. It's good in theory, but you have to have some today pain for some tomorrow tax-free growth.
1: Yes.
2: And sometimes, again, just like you said, it's a lot easier said than done. 877-344-4524. That's 877-344-4JAG. 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
1: Welcome back into Money Matters. So glad to have you along with us for our show today. We are getting into a mid-year checkup. We've gone through so many different aspects that you need to keep at top of mind, really all year round, of course, but there are certain times of year when it's just a good time to step back, take a broader look at things, see how you're doing, just as we would with our physical being and going to see our doctors, checking that off of the list. We're checking some things off of our list today as it relates to retirement. Reach out to the team. It is as simple as a phone call, and that's how they can know that you are ready to start walking through their trust process and putting together a plan, a comprehensive plan to get you to and through retirement. And that begins with this number, 877-344-4524. That's 877-344-4JAG. The website, moneymatterswithmegan.com, has a lot of great resources as well, and an opportunity, again, to connect that way. Let's talk for a moment, Megan, about people who are still working. I mentioned this, I've mentioned it a couple of times, that you may be, you know, 5-10 years out, you may be right on the doorstep, the whole different transition process. But for people who are still working, what should they be looking at when it comes to contributions to their retirement accounts that they're still working on right now?
2: That's a great question, Amy. We have the ability in retirement accounts to have a couple of different avenues of ways to accumulate wealth so that you can access them later on when you retire. And most people take advantage of their work employment plan. It might be a 401k. If you're working with most employers, it could be a 403b. If you're in the healthcare world or maybe a teacher, you might have a deferred comp plan. You could even, if you're a state worker or a teacher, a firefighter or a police officer, you might even have CAPERS, which is the Kansas Employment Retirement System. You actually pay into this program. They mandate it. You don't get the option, but they mandate that you put 6% of your salary into this plan. And then you have to hit your certain points. And then when you get to retirement, you can turn that back into a income stream to you. There's a pension that will be, you get to decide how you take that. Now, problem is, and or the confusion is that there's 42 different ways to take CAPERS. 42.
1: Wow.
2: You want to talk about decision paralysis?
1: I was going to say mind-boggling paralysis. Yeah, paralysis analysis for sure.
2: Yeah, exactly. Give me three options. It's like I go into the grocery store and there's 72 different types of soap. You know what? I just need three.
1: Something that works. Yeah.
2: Narrow it down for me. And that's what we do with our families is we go in and say, here's all the things that you have access to. Here's all the different options, like in the CAPERS. Here's all the different things you can do. Here's the two we recommend and here's why. Here's the pros and cons of each one. And then we work through it. When we're talking about these retirement accounts, we want to make sure that we're maximizing the contribution amount that we're putting in, because you only get the time when you're working to contribute. So when you stop working and you no longer have earned wages, you can't contribute to these accounts anymore. So if we want to get some tax efficiency built up in our portfolio, we need to take advantage of them. So if you're contributing to, let's say, a 401k and I can put up in $24,500, but I'm only putting in $12,000, but by, you know, mid-year, I'm like, hey, I have some extra cash I'm accumulating in my cash accounts. Maybe I could bump up that contribution limit a little bit so I can try to get to that max. Or what if I'm putting money into my retirement at my work, but I'm not maximizing the amount that my company will match? For example, in our plan, we pay, let's just say if you put in 6% of your salary, you'll get 3.5% from us. That's the most. Well, if somebody comes into our company and they start working and they only put in 3% of their salary, they're only getting a smaller match. They're not maximizing the amount of extra money. And if you think about it, that's free money you're walking away from. So one, you want to make sure that you're maximizing your contributions at your employment if they have a match. Not all companies do, but some do. You want to make sure that you max that out if you can. And then if there's a catch-up provision, so let's say I am 50 or over, then there are extra amounts I can contribute into both retirement accounts at my work, the employer plans, and then also individual retirement accounts, IRAs or even Roth accounts. And so you want to make sure that if you have the availability to kind of boost those savings, that you do that. Because again, once you get to retirement, you no longer will have the ability to contribute to those accounts. you are no longer putting into savings on a monthly basis. Now you are starting to deplete those accounts and pulling out of those accounts on a monthly or weekly basis. And so it's a shift in how your wealth is both accumulated and then distributed. And I think contributions should, we need to make sure that they fit the full plan. For example, I do have clients that are closer to retirement that are putting into a 401k and also an IRA. They make too much money though to put into a Roth IRA. So we're maximizing their Roth 401k contributions and then doing some backdoor Roth work on the IRA side. So there's some tax planning, there's some contribution, conversations that we can have. And if we're doing this mid-year, we have enough time to make adjustments if needed. If we're accumulating too much in cash that's just sitting there, you know, like I said, trying to fight inflation, maybe we can use those dollars and invest them differently so that we're accumulating more of that wealth and being able to get some return on that money while it sits there. So all those things working together allows us to get kind of a turbocharge, if you will, especially within those last 5 to 10 years of retirement. And we can walk through those options with our families when they come in and meet with us.
5: The number to reach out to the team here at Jones Advisory Group is 877-344-4524. 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The website, moneymatterswithmegan.com, another great resource to connect with the team. And you are listening to Money Matters here with Megan Jones. She is president and founder of Jones Advisory Group. I'm Amy Leitz. We're so glad to have you along for this really great conversation. Fun check-in. I love a checklist. And that's essentially what we're giving you today for sort of a mid-year check-in as it relates to your finances. And we haven't saved this for the end necessarily, but legacy planning is such a big piece. It's the final T in the trust process that you walk your clients through every time they come through your building and sit down and meet with one of your team members, Megan. Legacy planning is something that a lot of people do tend to put off, though. I don't, like I said, we're not leaving it to the end because of that. But it is something that we tend to let go. And there's a big risk if we do that, and specifically going unreviewed once we set it, if we do that.
2: Amy, one of the reasons that it becomes more top of mind at this stage of the game when you're kind of getting closer to retirement is your family starts to go through it with maybe their parents or even grandparents, depending on age. Mm-hmm. Heaven forbid, you experience it with a spouse. I mean, I can't even imagine going through and having those type of things happen. But that puts things into perspective. Now it does get you hyper-focused on making sure that you understand exactly, here's what's going to happen if something happens to me. Here's what could happen if something happens to my spouse. If something happens to both of us, where does the money go? I mean, when you're young, you have a will, right? Because the will says you don't have a lot of stuff, but what stuff you do have, who gets it? The most important thing is, though, is who gets my kids? Like when I was younger and I was in my 20s and I had my babies, I didn't care about my stuff because guess what? I owed money on almost everything I owned, right? I had a car payment. I had a house payment. I didn't have a lot of equity built up, so it wasn't a big deal. But the most important thing was my babies. So who is going to get your children when you're gone? Now, if you transition to, okay, now I'm in my 50s or 60s. My kids are out of the house. You know, my mortgage is paid for. I paid off my student debt a long time ago. Hopefully, I have more assets that I've accumulated while I was living. But now it's, okay, now I have stuff. It's not people. I'm not in charge of people
5: anymore. Oh, do I have stuff? Yes.
2: Yeah, I got the stuff. And who's going to get the stuff?
5: Yeah.
2: And I think, Amy, the other thing is that as you see your parents go through passing away and then the remaining spouse that's left at home going through that, and when they pass away, you know, I lost my mom, my dad, and my father-in-law all within 2 years of each other. Yeah. And what it gave me, I mean, it was a lot of heartbreak at the Jones family household for a couple of years, but it also gave me perspective on this is what families go through. This is the heartbreak. And the last thing you want to be doing is making really difficult, tough decisions when you're in a grieving situation. I mean, they tell somebody, if you lose a spouse, those first 6 months, don't make any big financial decisions or big life-changing decisions because you're in a state of grief.
5: Yeah.
2: And you're just probably not in your best mind to be making those type of decisions. And I would agree because I've seen families through it. I've seen myself through it. So I think the legacy piece of this is not only making sure that you get it done, but people, when they start to see those things happen in their family, is what triggers the, I should probably go through this. So a lot of our families age 55 and over start to talk about trusts, start to talk about power of attorney documents, what happens. And that's not if you die. It's more if I'm living, but I'm incapacitated. Mm-hmm. So heaven forbid, my husband and I are in an accident. He passes away. I'm at the hospital. who's going to come in and make the decisions and talk to the doctors, and who's going to, you know, continue to pay the mortgage and get in touch with Jones Advisory Group and make sure that my finances are still intact. So those type of things are, I would say, paramount and a very important piece of everything, because when you're gone, there's going to be a document that says who gets what. It's either going to be a will, like it's going to go through the probate process. It's going to be a beneficiary designation, like I have a life insurance policy that goes to my children. It's going to be a trust document that says, capture everything, put it all into the trust, and then write a check to all the kids. You're going to have something that says where it goes. If you don't, it's called dying intestate, which means the state in which you live, which we're in Kansas, the state of Kansas is going to come in and make the decision. Mm-hmm. Well, you don't want that. And I say that because let's say I had an asset, I pass away. If I didn't say where it went, the state of Kansas would give half of that asset to my husband and half to my kids. Well, that's probably not potentially what I would want. I would probably want all of it to go to my husband. And then when he's gone, then it go to my children. But the state is not going to know your wishes. So the great thing about having these conversations is that we can go through and just really hone in on, are there old documents that need to be adjusted? Is there new laws that have changed? So therefore, we need new paperwork on different things. Do you have a power of attorney document, not just for health reasons, but for financial reasons as well? And a lot of times now, when you go into the doctor, they say things like, do you have a power of attorney for health directives or a living will on file? So the last time I went into the hospital for a small procedure, the lady asked me that. She's really? Like, do you have a directive on file?
5: I guess I haven't had a lot of experience with it, but yeah, maybe they do.
2: Yeah. So sometimes they'll ask that. So once I put it on file with my doctor's office that's linked to the hospital, it's there so that heaven forbid something does happen to me and I go into that hospital, they're going to know there is a living will and a sure. Power
5: for
2: of attorney
5: procedure.
2: For healthcare.
5: Yeah, things like that. Yeah.
2: On file.
5: Yeah.
2: Well, if you don't tell the people that they're the person that's going to be making that decision, then they don't know. So again, it's a multifaceted approach. You have to make sure that we have the right documents, that old documents are updated, that beneficiaries are reviewed on a consistent basis. Over time, as things change, you need to make sure that you've adjusted it. And then you need to tell them. Because if you don't tell them that they're the person going to be making the decisions, if you're in the hospital and they don't know, they're not going to know that they're the one that needs to come in and talk to the doctor. Right?
5: Yeah,
2: so,
5: absolutely.
2: All of that. And these are not fun conversations. Nobody walks into my office, Amy, and is like, please, let's talk about me dying.
5: Yeah, like, absolutely. That's why we put it off. That's why we tend to procrastinate and
2: 100%
5: bury our heads in the sand.
2: It's also, you know, especially when my mom was, we were battling with her dementia, and my dad, I had told you this before, you know, he would get bills and stuff and he just let them pile up in a pile in the closet. Mm. And it, just like you said, put his head in the sand.
5: Yeah.
2: I can't deal with that right now because I'm dealing with this. And quite frankly, he just didn't care. He let his own health go. He let his finances go. He let everything else go because he was, I mean, laser focused on just spending as much time as he could with my mom. And while that was what he decided to do, probably not financially and long-term the best decision. And so what we want to do for our families, Amy, is we want to be able to walk alongside them and help guide them through those different decisions so that they're not having to deal with it when the worst case scenario happens. And so that part of the process is something that we feel very strongly about. We help our families through that final T, which is the transfer of wealth. But that first step is just getting in touch with you. Come in and sit down. Let us walk through how this could look as far as this trust process and see what we might be able to do to serve you and your family. So give us a call. It's 877-344-4524. 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
5: Welcome back into Money Matters. I'm Amy Leitz alongside Megan Jones, president and founder here at Jones Advisory Group. And we're going to go into some of your questions now. We like to spend time whenever we have a chance answering some of the questions that you have sent in here for our radio show. Maybe you had a question come up as you were in the office and the team thought, great, we'll share it on the radio because we know this is something that a lot of others are dealing with or have questions about. So that's what we're going to do as our remaining time is here. 877-344-4524 is the number to reach out to Jones Advisory Group, 877-344-4JAG, or go to the website, moneymatterswithmegan.com. First question for you, Megan, you ready for this?
2: I'm ready.
5: Okay, here we go. My husband just retired and I'm planning to leave my job within the next few months. I just haven't been able to get my replacement trained, so then I will be set to retire. I'm excited, but my husband has already started to pinch pennies everywhere. I can't even get him to talk about taking our first trip after I retire. It's driving me crazy. How do I get him comfortable with the idea of spending some of our savings on some fun things? It's what we saved it for, after all. Oh, boy. Oh. Counselor time, Megan. Here we go.
2: Girl. Okay. Well, you and I both love the trips.
5: Yes. So I'm here for the trips. But, I mean, you know, he might have traveled for work. We don't know this. There's just lots of factors, but it sounds like he just doesn't want to spend the money.
2: Yeah. So, okay. Here's the great thing about how we walk our families through our process. The S in the trust process is strategic income planning. And what that means is that we actually have an income plan that we put together for our families that shows the income projections as far as if you're still working, what your salary is going to look like. If you're no longer working, maybe what social could look like, what your pension would look like if you have one, what distributions could look like from retirement accounts. We show a very nominal, very conservative growth rate. I'm talking like 4% growth, which we know that there's going to be years where that's much higher. And then, of course, there's going to be years where the market goes backwards. So the thing about how we approach income planning is I think it's important to show, especially in the go-go years, which we've talked about before, the go-go years are usually the time when you retire that you go and do the things. You hit your bucket list items, you take the trips, you enjoy, you maybe spend a little bit more on the things that you want to do because eventually health will come into play and there you won't do what you do at 80. You're not going to do the same thing you did at 60, right? A lot of our families at 80, they slow down. They're not traveling as much. Now, some, I have a handful that are still super active into their 80s and even 90s. And God bless them. But the majority of people, you just spend a lot more right after retirement because hopefully your health is still there. And all those things that you keep waiting for, it's now time to do. So what I would say is if we could sit down and put together an income plan for you, and then we could sit down with hubby and we could show him, look, if we do A, B, C, and X, Y, Z, if we take a little bit more early on for these special trips and things we want to do, look at what it still allows for later on. If we take

0: around how this could look. The other thing is, if we don't have a very structured spending plan and game plan, I would hesitate a secondary retirement of the remaining spouse mm-hmm. until we get a comfort
1: there,
0: level.
1: There you go. Right. Exactly. Maybe
0: no, I hate to say, sorry, wifey, but you've got to wait a little bit longer. Oh. But come in and meet with us and let's put this thing to bed and get a game plan so that we all feel comfortable with what we're doing.
1: Yeah. I love the phrase, take the trip, though. Very few people regret taking the trip. And we are never promised.
0: Things.
1: Never
0: Amen,
1: promised.
0: Amy.
1: Never
0: Amen.
1: Promised. Okay. I love this next question. It says, there are a couple of local charities that we've regularly supported throughout our careers. We don't want to completely abandon those causes now that we're retired. But it does seem scary to keep giving as much when we are on a fixed income. Should we hold off on charitable giving for now if we're worried about the financial impact? So yeah, clearly they want to continue this and it's been an important part of their lives.
0: You know, Amy, one of the things that we do at JAG is we do a JAG quarterly gives back day. And we invite our families to come with us. And it's usually we go out into the community. We have something that we're doing to give back, some sort of charity work, whether it's for the Ronald McDonald House or it's for, you know, Doorstep or whatever. And we invite our families that are retired to come with us because when you're working, you have the United Way, you have this mission, you have that event, you have a lot of ways that you give back while you're working in that community and because you're serving with your fellow, you know, people that you work with. When you get to retirement, sometimes you don't have that outlet anymore. So that's one thing. The other thing is that you can shift your charitable work from financial giving to giving of your time. It doesn't always have to be financially an impact to your charity. You can volunteer with them. You can, you know, use some of your talents to give back in different ways. I mean, I'm a financial planner. So if I'm in retirement and I want to give back, maybe I would sit down with a charity and provide some free financial advice or whatever that might look like. Maybe if I'm a gardener, I would say, hey, you guys buy the stuff, but I'll come in and landscape and make it all look beautiful for you. So there are ways to transition into more of a, you know, giving in other ways. But if financial giving is still important to you, then let's build it in. Let's structure your strategic income plan and your spending plan so that you have the ability to give back if that's important to you. Now, depending on the type of giving that you have, some people are very strong in their beliefs around tithing. We might have to negotiate and work around how much you can give or what this might look like. But if it's important, then let's work it out. We'll sit down and we'll see what this could look like and how we might be able to structure your time, your temperament, and your talents to be able to give back to those charities.
1: Okay, here is a topic I know that is near and dear to your heart. That's the subject of Social Security. This question, is my Social Security benefit going to be taxed? I can't figure out what to expect with that.
0: You know, here's what I think is really confusing. With the last election and then some different tax laws that were changed, President Trump kept making comments about Social Security is not going to be taxed anymore at the federal level. Well, that's not necessarily what happened. Mm-hmm. In the one big beautiful bill that happened in 2024, what ended up coming of that was an additional deduction for those age 65 and over. So if somebody was 65 or over, they would get an additional $6,000 deduction. With that deduction, though, there was a thought that, okay, I'm giving you an additional deduction on your taxes, and that can kind of help compensate for the fact that, yes, Social Security is still going to be taxable, but you get this deduction on the other side. The thing is it's means tested. So if your income is too high, you have to start giving back some of that deduction. And so if you're married, filing jointly, if your income is over $150,000, you start giving it back. And if you're a single person over income of $75,000, you have to start giving it back. So yes, Social Security is still taxed at the federal level. They use something called provisional income to calculate what that looks like. So in other words, it's not taxed dollar for dollar, but depending on your other income, they take half your Social Security income and every other amount of income you have coming in, they add it together. That's your provisional income. And depending on where you fit within the sliding scale, you might pay zero on your Social Security tax. You might pay 50% tax on 50% of that benefit. Or at the highest level, you end up having to pay tax on 85% of that income. Now, that sounds really confusing.
1: Yeah.
0: And that's a lot of information.
1: It's a confusing subject and many, many questions for a lot of people. This isn't the only individual. That's why we shared it.
0: Right. Well, and at the end of the day, you don't have to really even think about Social Security until you're retired and taking it. So it's not that it's a one-time decision, but it's once you get there and you understand it, but it's completely different than my wages that I was getting. So the good news is that we, as a firm, are very well versed in Social Security tax

0: conversation. We can walk you through how it looks. We can give you some guidance and some recommendations on how much to withhold at the federal level when they send you Social Security, because you can have them withhold taxes. The good news is in the state of Kansas, hallelujah, we don't have to pay tax on our Social Security anymore. The governor passed that a couple of years ago. And so now we don't have to pay state tax, but it is still federal taxed to you. That being said, don't be surprised if it changes again in the future, because they love to just mix it up. As soon as you get comfortable knowing what the tax law is, they're just going to flip it on its end. And
1: the word permanent means nothing anymore.
0: There is no permanent.
1: You got to take with a grain of salt, whatever phrase you want to put in there. But yes,
0: amen.
1: That is so
0: amen.
1: True.
0: We are always in a state of flux when it comes to taxation.
1: All right, one more to go. This one says, our son was in a severe accident. He suffered brain damage that is most likely permanent. So obviously changes everything, because he will need some sort of care and financial support going forward. He isn't married, doesn't have any kids. How can we plan for him to be provided for in the future? That's a tough one to end on, but critical when it comes to planning.
0: Oh my gosh. Well, I actually had a family that had a very similar situation to this. Their son in high school was kind of messing around in a car, fell out of the vehicle while it was going very fast, injured himself. And so think about this in terms of the entire trust process. We have to switch up and make adjustments and considerations for your son. So as things transfer, as income is created, as you have the ability to take care of him, we need to build that into your income plan. Then we have to talk about things like Social Security. If he's on disability, then he can get Social Security disability. If we go into for the health insurance, and he might be able to be on Medicare because of that. He might even qualify for Medicaid. There might even be some trust work, and most likely we would want some trust work set up so that if there is state or federal benefits that he is receiving, if something happens to you and he gets, you know, your assets, that wouldn't preclude him from getting those benefits. And you can do some special needs trusts that still says he has access to all these funds, and it doesn't, you know, diminish or reduce the amount of benefit that he's getting from the state or the federal based on his qualifications and disability. So there is significant planning that needs to be done. There is a lot of options, but the good news is that we're well versed with our estate planning attorneys that we partner with in this type of scenario. And so we can sit down and go through it with you. And I'm sorry, and that's heartbreaking for you. So the last thing we want is for you to have to worry about the financial piece of it. So let us be your sounding board and see what we can come up with to give you some recommendations on that. That call, though, call our office, 877-344-4524. 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And if we do, then we'll make sure that we can get you back on course as quickly as possible. So again, it's 877-344-4JAG, or you can go to our website, moneymatterswithmegan.com.
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11: Last night wrapped up a couple of open houses for Johnson County. They were at Johnson County Arts and Heritage Center on Metcalf Avenue, talking about the budget proposed for Johnson County for 2027. And there are some concerns as well about a budget shortfall, $21.8 million by 2031. We are happy to welcome on and say hello to the chairman of Johnson County. Of course, he's up for re-election this year as well. Mike Kelly is joining us right here on KCMO Talk Radio. Mr. Chairman, appreciate your time. What was the goal of these open houses and what you wanted your message to the people of Johnson County to be over the last couple of nights?
12: Well, Pete, good morning. First of all, thank you so much for letting people know about these budget open houses. We try our best to get people some good information about the budget and connect with them where they're at, whether that's online, whether that's in the Johnson County magazines, or some people like to learn in person. So we appreciate you letting people know that they had this opportunity, and we had an okay crowd out there the last couple nights. You know, really what we're trying to tell people is that we're protecting the core services first. There's some amazing services that are provided by the Johnson County government, things that keep our community safe, things that help the most vulnerable in our community, things that make life worth living. And so we wanted to make sure that we were showing residents what our priorities were in the budget, really that matched their priorities that they told us in community surveys. Also, we were taking an honest picture about absorbing the real pressures that are out there in the economy right now. I'm sure a lot of your listeners are feeling it too, whether it be inflation or high gas prices. We're trying to show them how we're absorbing this pressure, not just passing it on dollar for dollar. We're doing our best to diversify our revenue streams, like looking at fee for service as opposed to property taxes on different things, working with the state legislature, who were great partners with us last year as we were able to shift a motor vehicle fee. It's been something that the State Treasurers Association and others have been working on for 15 years. And we've all, as counties, been subsidizing the motor vehicle offices with property tax dollars. We're going to be able to help out with that a little bit this year and also open some more windows and make the DMV a little more convenient for folks. But really, it's just trying to showcase the efficiencies that we've gained through whether it be our targeted investments or just our continuous improvements. One of the hallmarks that I've been proud of Johnson County over the last few years is that we find ways to innovate in the ways in which we provide service, who provides services, so that we're able to provide these core services to our residents, keep outcomes while trying to remain measured in the amount of property taxes or other fees that we look to for our residents, which is, I got to tell you, not an easy thing. So we're continuing to try to plan for the needs that we know we have or maybe some of the unknown needs ahead. But, you know, that's something we do every year. I'm glad people came out and I'm glad to have the opportunity to talk with you about it. And thanks, as always, for the invite.
11: So what, you're talking about efficiencies and obviously trying to find new revenue streams, things like that. Do you feel like the county has a spending problem given the budget growth from under $1 billion to nearly $2 billion in about 10 years?
12: Well, Pete, our budget and our overall spend has grown, but you know, wastewater is about a third of that. That's critical infrastructure that's funded by our ratepayers, not our local property tax dollars. To me, that's not government growth. That's a public utility building more pipes to take away wastewater, which I think we'd all agree is an important service. And our wastewater is second to none, continuously winning national awards and keeping a modest rate structure is an important service. So most of that growth was in wastewater. You know, in terms of, you know, Johnson County departments, the department that grew the most was mental health care. I think we can all agree that mental health care is a challenge that's facing our country right now. Johnson County is not immune to that. And that's primarily been funded through grants. We became what's called a certified community behavioral health center. And because of that, we're able to reimburse those those mental health care costs through Medicaid and being able to bring on more mental health professionals to help more people in Johnson County, frankly, that need it, that might not be able to get it through the private sector. Those are, again, primarily funded through grants and federal spending, not Johnson County ad valorem property tax dollars. The other increases that you've seen over the last 10 years have primarily been parks and libraries. They both, in 2016, created dedicated levies for capital planning. So that was a direct reaction to what the people of Johnson County told us that they wanted. And so through those master planning processes, you've seen new libraries, whether it be the beautiful new library out in Spring Hill. You know, it had 1,000 visitors on its first day, or in Merriam, or some great, you know, parks master plans, whether it be the beautiful park at Meadowbrook that's hosting our friends from London, or, you know, parks out at Kill Creek or Big Bull Park, you know, things that people in Johnson County are proud of. So, you know, one of the things that we've done is, you know, try to take what the community's asked us to do, which the people of Johnson County are proud of these services. They've told us they want these services, but also try to be measured in the way in which we provide them. And one of the things I'm proud of this year is that we've actually tried to, you know, showcase the efficiencies. It's always kind of been second nature as long as I've been there, and frankly, well before, that we always find ways to be as efficient and effective as possible. But this year we tried to highlight that a little differently. We tried to showcase some of the service modifications that we're making this year. Mm-hmm. And in doing so, we can show $15 million worth of service modifications just in the last 4 months of the budget process alone, whether it be using precast concrete in wastewater or avoiding relocating utility poles when we're widening roadways for safety and in the unincorporated. So You know, we're trying to be responsive to the people of Johnson County, but we're trying to also make sure that they have the services and the quality of life that the people of Johnson County have expressed that they want.
11: So you think that Johnson County, I mean, a third of its wastewater, and I don't know what the wastewater bill was 10 years ago versus now, but I mean, are you saying that as you feel and your reaction from Johnson Countyans has been they're accepting of the budget growth to this degree over the last 10 years?
12: Well, I think that people of Johnson County continue to tell us that they are happy with Johnson County as a place to live, as a place to work, as a place to raise a family, or a place to retire. The surveys always put us in the top 5, 6, 7% of counties in the nation, 94% of the people satisfied with Johnson County. And so I think we're being responsive to what they tell us. At the same time, we recognize that there are many in our county who are feeling the pinch of property taxes.
11: But I guess no one's arguing Johnson County is not a great place to live. It is. The question is, does that justify doubling the size of the county government?
12: So, again, capital planning is expensive. These are investments for our future in the county. And I think they're investments that people have asked us to make over the last 10 years, and frankly, before that, to make sure that we can maintain quality of life, that we can meet the needs of a growing population. It's a reality of the cost of doing business. You look at ambulances, and they're up significantly in their cost. Asphalt up 50%. Metal culverts, 83%. So I think what we see is Johnson County continues to make the right investments. The people have told us what they want, and we're executing upon their expectations.
11: What, I know that one thing that's come up here, and the county manager has talked about this $21.8 million budget shortfall by 2031. To me, I look at that and I say, okay, that sounds to me like almost a rounding error when you talk about $1.9 billion budget. Why isn't the instinct instead to talk about where can we save basically 1% of our budget versus going to the taxpayer and saying we're running out of money?
12: So I think the framing of that is a little shifted. What we're trying to do is to be transparent with our residents. You know, every year is a different challenge. No budget in the last 4 years I've been there and looking back in history has been exactly the same. There are things that we can project. There's the known knowns, and then there's the known unknowns when you're talking about budgeting 5 years and 10 years out, and you try to do the best you can. But, there are different things that happen outside of our control, whether it be at the federal level, whether it be at the state level, or just internationally, that impact our economy, our ways in which we can operate Johnson County that we can't necessarily plan for, but we can be conservative in the way that we approach budgeting. And we are in terms of what we anticipate our revenues and expenses to be. So for each of the years that I've been there, there's been, in years out, a projected gap that we would need to that we need to address. Now, that gap is our own creation because it anticipates level spending or a level of spending that is the same mill levy with expenses rising at just a set percentage. And we know each year it's not going to necessarily be that. So, each year we're going to go through the same kind of budgeting process where we protect the core services, where we try to make sure that we absorb pressure, not pass it on, and be disciplined in our operations. If we wanted to just spend and spend and spend, we wouldn't have cut the mill levy 7 of the last 8 years. I think we've shown that we are trying to be partners with folks. Our property tax rebate program helps some of the most vulnerable. And if we're able to find a resolution with the state legislature, which we've had great conversations with folks, I know there's not a silver bullet there, whether that be the Astor plan that was proposed in the House last year, or whether it be some kind of rolling average or whether it be giving some different authorities and local control back to the people or back to the counties and cities in which they could operate their budgets a little more in a little more targeted fashion to their residents. You know, I think that resolution is going to get there in this next legislative session, and we're going to be right there working with the legislature, trying to make sure that we can meet the moment on property taxes, but also protect local governments. So well, I look forward to that.
11: Well, we're grateful that you went out there, did a couple of open houses. I'm sure there will be more to come in the months to come as well. Mike Kelly, Johnson County Chairman on KCMO. Thank you for being here, Mr. Chairman. We appreciate the time as always.
12: Pete, it's always a pleasure. Hope you enjoy a fun day in Kansas City today.
11: You bet. We'll talk to you soon. Have a great rest of the week.
12: Yeah, take care.
11: All right. Mike Kelly on KCMO Talk Radio, 913-408-7957. We'll have some fun with one of our segments. We call it Ask Mundo Anything, and we'll do that coming up next on KCMO.
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11: It's great to have you here on a Thursday morning, as I just said that. But hey, what the heck, right? Got an hour to go. Keatsman Uncancelled's coming up. 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
11: 913-408-7957. Let's start with Jake in Liberty. Jake, what's your question, brother?
14: Hey, good morning, fellas. How's everybody doing this morning?
11: Very well.
14: Quick question. You said you, before the break, Hy-Vee breakfast. I simply have to know, Pete, crispy bacon, chewy bacon, and please don't tell me you bake your bacon.
11: No, I, you know what? Dare I say I want to split the difference between the crispy and what was the other option you gave me? The
14: chewy.
11: Chewy.
14: And please don't say you bake your
11: No, bake in the bacon. All right. I thought you were going to ask me if I want Canadian bacon, American bacon. I like all bacon. All right. I'm a bacon enthusiast. I love breakfast, but no, I'm with you. It's got to be right in the middle. I don't like it too hard. I don't like it too mushy. It's got to be perfectly in the middle, which is tough to do because once you go 30 seconds over on the bacon, it changes very quickly.
14: You got to hover over that skillet.
11: I agree.
14: Low, slow, and don't walk away. Drink your coffee. Lift the bacon.
11: Well said.
14: Hey guys,
11: there.
14: Have a great day, buddy.
11: You too.
14: Appreciate the show.
11: You too there, Jake. I am a breakfast enthusiast. If I could eat half a dozen eggs a day, I would. I eat at least two a day. Every morning I have two boiled eggs every single day. That's how I start the day. And on the weekends when I'm home, I'll have eggs for lunch. Make the girls' eggs, sometimes an egg wrap, sometimes scrambled eggs. I mean, we go through dozens of eggs every week in our house. So I genuinely love breakfast, which is like the only downside of this job is I can't go to the Hy-Vee Market Grill and get this breakfast deal. I'm dying to get it. I'll have to save it for the weekends. 913-408-7957. 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
13: go to Ask Mundo Anything.
11: Tim in Harrisonville. Go ahead, Tim.
15: Hey, Pete, it's kind of a quick two-part question. You seem to be passionate about sports. You made a career out of it. I wanted to know, were you good at any sports? And if you left radio, would you start a sports podcast?
11: Was I any good at it? I don't know. That's all in the eye of the beholder. I was terrible at baseball. I blame my dad for that because he had me batting right-handed when I was left-handed as a little kid, so I never recovered. Basketball was my sport. I was pretty good on that growing up. Had an injury 8th grade into 9th grade, and that kind of stalled out basketball. Turned to cross country, track and field, and you know, I was pretty good at that. I got my mile down to about 4:38. Did the half mile in about 1:59. So I mean, it's not top of the top, but hey, for high school, that was pretty good. So. That's part one. Part two, when it comes to would I start a sports podcast? Well, I can't get into some of the details on that, but I do operate a business that is heavily involved in sports media. So there is an element of sports still in my life. We do a sports show on the weekend, Heartland College Sports, on Saturday mornings. And that is still in some ways a big part of what I do. So there's the answer to that two-part question for you. And I appreciate that, Tim. Trying to think of what other sports. I mean, yeah, baseball I stunk at. Soccer, I was all right at soccer growing up. Didn't like lacrosse at all. But listen, I love sports. No doubt about it. All right, 913-408-7957. Got a couple of open lines for you. John in Lewisburg.
13: Ask Mundo anything.
11: What's up, John?
16: Not much. I'm not in Lewisburg. I'm in Sittin' P, Kansas right now, Northwest Jefferson County, and I'm listening to you loud and clear on 102.7 out of Topeka.
11: 102.9. Thank you very much, John.
16: Hey, hold on.
11: John?
16: Yeah?
11: What's your question?
16: My question is, how do you decide your programming schedule?
11: How do I decide it?
16: Yeah.
11: In terms of what, the host that we have on?
16: Yeah. For example, Mark Levin. I mean, he kind of seems like a worn-out pair of boxers. What are the demographics that still listen to him? And when do you make decisions on when to cancel somebody and put someone else on?
11: A worn out pair of boxers. Okay, thank you very much there, John. Listen, we have good solid control over the lineup here on KCMO. Mark Levin may not be for everybody. He is still an institution in this format, and he is someone who obviously has done it for a long time and is well respected. Does he yell too much a little bit for my liking? Sure. Sure he does. I agree with you there. But listen, he's got, I think, the third most affiliates of any talk radio show in America after maybe Sean Hannity and one other. So still well respected. And you know what? What I like about him, too, is that time slot. He is live. And right now, KCMO Talk Radio is live from 6 a.m. to 10 p.m. Every single minute of programming for 14 hours straight, or excuse me, 16 hours straight on this radio station, you are hearing a live show. 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We do 16 hours straight from this show, Keatsman, Vince Show, Guy Benson, Levin, and McGraw-Millhaven. So that's a big reason for it, and there might be changes on the horizon. Who knows? We'll have to wait and see. All right. Let's see. Let's go to JR and Shawnee.
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11: What do you got for me, my man?
17: Hey, Pete. I know you're kind of a pizza critic, so I was kind of wondering your favorite slice here in town and your favorite slice that you had.
11: Favorite slice here in town would be Pizza Tassio. If I had to get pizza anywhere in Kansas City, I like Pizza Tassio. Top of my list. And I know that, you know, if you haven't tried it, the only problem for me is it's not around the corner from my house. It's like 20 minutes away. So I don't do it a lot because I don't like cold pizza. And I don't want to warm up pizza once I bring it back home. But if I could get it more frequently, I would. Best pizza ever. I'll have to go to my in-laws' hometown of Rockville Center, New York, where Gino's Pizza is the best pizza that I have ever had. And that's it right there. If you ever find yourself in Nassau County, Gino's Pizza is the place to go.
17: Awesome. What's your topping?
11: My pepperoni.
17: Okay. All right.
11: Classic.
17: Hey, I appreciate it.
11: Thank you, my man. I appreciate you. That's Ask Mundo Anything, all wrapped up. I'm Pete Mundo on KCMO. We've got more coming your way next.
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11: You know, last hour we had on Harris Faulkner of Fox News, and she was talking about how on her show today, Faulkner Focus, they'll do more of a focus on some of these, I mean, literally full-blown socialists. They are calling themselves Democratic Socialists who won races in New York City on Tuesday night. One of those individuals, Daraliza Avila Chevalier. I think I got that right.
18: Could be Chevalier. Who knows?
11: Yeah. Thank you, John.
18: Mm-hmm.
11: Well, she was on MSNBC with Jen Psaki last night, along with Mayor Mamdani of New York City. Take a listen to what she said as to why she decided to run for Congress.
19: I am someone who has felt deeply abandoned by the establishment politics that far too often see my community as merely a statistic, that far too often only shows up to explain away the circumstances that the politics that they have voted for time and time again, which have impacted our community in ways that they do not feel the effects of. And as someone who has had to live with the question of whether I can even afford to stay in the city I love.
11: So she says that she's grappling with affordability, and that motivated her to run for Congress. She wants to be a working person, right? She's just part of the working class. I want to take you through her background here for a second. She started college in 2012. She graduated in 2016 with a degree in Middle Eastern Studies. She is currently in her seventh year of her PhD program. So she's been a college student for the better part of 14 years. Sociology major as well. These are not working class people. They have not held jobs. Mayor Mamdani, infamously, really never had a job. Tried to do a rap career or something like that, and that didn't work out. And then he kind of got into politics and higher education and things like that. These are, by definition, champagne communists. That's what they are. That's what they should be called. Champagne communists. They act like they're part of the working class. They're just part of the hustle of a place like New York City or anywhere for that matter. Just grinding away. Many of them have just spent years as part of the indoctrination factories that have become colleges, haven't really had jobs, and then act like working stiffs. But you know what? Not enough people know what these people have done for a living, which is little to nothing. Meantime, back here in Kansas City, we talked about this story this week. So I have received now multiple private messages from folks in area law enforcement unhappy with some of the reporting that I began the show with and that I shared with you on social media. And it ties into what happened with Oscar Sanchez Munoz, the 22-year-old who shot five people along I-70 last Tuesday night, who we believe was finally found dead in a basement in Independence last night by area law enforcement. This came 8 days after the shooting took place. And the reason that some people are upset with me is not only the fact that there was a Keystone Cops element to this whole thing, it's that I had heard and have heard from multiple sources in area law enforcement that this guy, who remember back on June 11th, was the suspect in a shooting into a vehicle in Wyandotte County, was known to authorities around Kansas City law enforcement. A warrant was issued for his arrest last week. And on the morning of the Tuesday shooting, on the interstate. I heard from law enforcement sources that there were departments, individuals on the Missouri side who basically said, yeah, we know this guy's a threat. We hear you. But right now, sorry, guess what? We're kind of tied up with this FIFA fan fest soccer stuff going on around town. Had they instead focused on this guy Tuesday morning, when area law enforcement was like, we've got to get this guy tracked down. We have to arrest him. He's a threat to the region. He's a threat to innocent people in Kansas City. Maybe Tuesday night would have been avoidable when one person was killed and five people were shot on rush hour, 6:30 at night last Tuesday. There is no guarantee, but it is stuff like this that absolutely makes you wonder and makes me wonder. I'm Pete Mundo, back Monday morning.
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22: Flooding killed at least one person, forcing also hundreds of emergency rescues and evacuations.
23: Floodwaters have receded in southeastern Missouri after 6 to 12 inches of rain prompted a flash flood emergency early Friday morning. Recovery crews are assessing damage and clearing debris using specialized equipment. Missouri Task Forces 1, 3, and 5 joined more than 40 agencies across the state and the National Guard in those rescue and recovery efforts. The Missouri DOT inspecting and repairing flood-damaged roads. As of Saturday evening, no additional deaths, injuries, or missing persons were reported, and recovery is expected to take time as communities begin rebuilding. In southeastern Missouri, I'm meteorologist Jane Minar, Fox Weather.
22: A father and son dead after a small plane goes down in Illinois.
24: Jimmy Don Lewis and his son Braden had attended Thursday night St. Louis Cardinals-Milwaukee Brewers game in St. Louis. Both were on their way home to Salome, Arkansas, but they encountered storms in Waterloo, Illinois. Their plane crashed into a field. Due to the rain and poor visibility, rescue teams didn't find the wreckage till about 5 hours after the plane went down. Chris DeMeo, Fox News.
22: The NFL Seattle Seahawks have been sold to the Kosloff family for a reported $9.6 billion. That's pending league approval. That sale fulfilling the wishes of the late owner, Paul Allen, who bought the team back in 1997 and helped keep that franchise in the city of Seattle. Meantime, Argentina headed toward the World Cup semifinals with a 3-1 extra time win over Switzerland. That match tied at 1 until a spectacular long-range goal in minute number 112 12 put Argentina ahead. The semis now are set. France takes on Spain Tuesday in Dallas. England meets Argentina Wednesday in Atlanta. I'm Paul Stevens, and this is Fox News.
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1: 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The movie review show hosted by Christian and Lucy. Every week, trying to answer the question, is it worth watching? And now, here are Christian and Lucy.
2: Welcome to Is It Worth Watching, the movie talk show. I'm Christian Black. With me, as always, is Lucy. Lucy, how are you today?
4: I'm wonderful, and I cannot wait to talk about movies with you.
2: And if we're going to talk about movies at the start of the show, I think we need to talk about how maybe, just maybe, the bloom is off the rose a little bit, specifically the yellow rose, because last weekend brought us the latest in the series of Minions films, Minions and Monsters. This is the franchise low $61 million, and that is over a five-day weekend. The most recent film in the franchise, Despicable Me 4, opened to twice as much money 2 years ago. Lucy, I don't think we've ever talked about the Minions on this show. What are your thoughts on those adorable slash annoying little yellow guys who only say things like banana?
4: Well, we have never talked about the Minions before. In fact, I don't think I've ever talked about the Minions before because I know almost nothing about them. I've hardly seen any Minions movies. They are not characters that have appealed to me despite their adorableness. This is really a genre that I'm going to need you to sell me on, Christian.
2: Well, here's the thing. My kids in the past have loved the Minions. And it was always kind of circling around this past 4th of July weekend that, like, there's a new Minions movie. And they know they kind of want to see it, but there was no urgency. There was the pool. There were hot dogs to eat. There were fireworks to watch. We even went to a boat parade. So there was not enough interest in Minions. So I'm wondering, yeah, they're a little older, but I guess it's like we feel like we've seen it. They are very funny, very slapsticky. And I think that they work best as a complement to the characters of Despicable Me. When it's a Minion-centric movie, you have to kind of invent new characters that can actually talk with real words instead of the gibberish that the Minions usually use. So that's how this is Minions and Monsters. They have brought a monster in, and that monster can talk perfectly, but they still do the Minions talk.
4: Yes, I will say that this looks like a classic Minions movie with all of the chaos that we can expect from them, but with a monster movie parody subplot or main plot, I can't entirely tell. I get the feeling that if you are tired of the Minions humor, if you don't really get that, this movie is probably not going to change your mind. But I am excited about this monster aspect.
2: You have a soft spot for monsters,
4: yes,
2: I think.
4: Yes,
2: absolutely.
4: Yes.
2: I would say anybody who's never seen a Minions film like you, I'd probably just go for the initial Despicable Me film and see how you feel about the Minions. Don't dive in with, I think this is Minions 3, which is like the seventh in the series.
4: That's too many Minions.
5: Oh, you see those large, heavily armed men? They suspect you have killed their leader.
25: And they want you dead.
26: Quick?
5: Okay, action!
26: Buddy?
27: Which is that? Just...
5: That was perfect! You wrote a monster movie?
26: See, come big a kaiju! Arr, arr!
6: What are you going to use for your monster?
8: How you like? Miso soup, kongomae, nate nobu, daifuku!
2: The interesting thing about this movie is that it does a little bit of a retcon, and it shows us the Minions in an earlier era in old Hollywood. And sometimes when you dip back into an earlier era and you're the director of the film and you get asked questions at a press junket, sometimes you have to say things like, no, the Minions never worked for Adolf Hitler, because there's a World War One aspect. They've worked for Napoleon briefly in a past film. So the co-writer and director, Pierre Coffin, who does the voices of all the Minions, he had to say, I knew someone would ask me that. Shame on you. They never worked for Adolf Hitler. I think they were in that cave. You know, sometimes people ask questions to be rabble rousers, Lucy, don't they?
4: Well, I just can't wait to see the part where they work for Mao Zedong.
2: Well, now that's going to be the next one. That's Minions and Mao. And I think it'll have
4: something to look forward to.
2: You're listening to Is It Worth Watching? The movie talk show. I'm Christian Blatt. With me is Lucy. We're talking about Minions and Monsters, despite the fact that neither of us saw it. Listen, it was the number one movie, not on its own merit. So we talked an awful lot about Supergirl last week, which I enjoyed. A lot of people did not. It had a 74% decline, making $9.6 million this past weekend, which put it in fourth place. So you might start to think, oh, well, where are the other movies doing? Number two is Old Reliable, Toy Story 5, pretty close to Minions. Probably this weekend, Toy Story 5 will be back on top. But surprisingly, there was a sleeper hit. What of the movies we talked about last week would you think is the most unlikely to have edged out big box office fare?
4: It has to be Young Washington.
2: You are correct.
4: That's crazy.
2: Young Washington took the number three spot. Now, granted, with $16.5 million, it did get an A cinema score, and it was timed to coincide with our 250th birthday. There were a number of influencers telling people to go see it. Chris Pratt showed up on my feed. He's not involved in the movie in any way. He just said it was good. And the thing that might actually surprise you more than that, although with that news in mind, maybe it's not shocking. Lucy, they're already planning a follow-up. The Young Washington sequel will be called 1776, and they're already planning to have this. It boggles the mind for me, but I guess good for the people involved in that project, Lucy.
4: I really, truly thought that you were going to say that the sequel was going to be called Teenage Washington. So I'm relieved to hear that it's 1776. I suppose that this proves that patriotism is alive and well here in America. And on the tail end of our 250th birthday, that is wonderful to know. But boy, oh boy, I cannot think of a movie that I would want to see less than Young Washington.
2: Yeah, even with Chris Pratt telling me that I wanted to see it. Look, it didn't speak to me. I'm glad if anybody listening saw it and they enjoyed it. I could see using it as like a teachable moment, as they say, where it's like, we're going to learn about George Washington, because, you know, maybe kids don't read books anymore. I don't think they watch movies anymore either, though, judging from some of this box office, Lucy.
4: That's entirely possible. So perhaps one day this will be what kids are watching at school. But to me, that seems like the value.
2: So this is not a big weekend for the movie theaters. The week after this is going to have a huge release, which we'll talk about next week. That's Christopher Nolan's The Odyssey. But what we have kind of this weekend are a couple of smaller films that we'll talk about a little bit later in the show. But it's a lot of holdovers. So let me ask you, Lucy, I'm going to put you on the spot. Let's just say your air conditioning's broken. You have to go to the movie theater and you can only see one of these recent releases that we're talking about. Which one do you think it would be? Would it be Young Washington? Would it be Supergirl? Would it be Minions and Monsters? Maybe Toy Story 5 to hang out with Woody and Buzz?
4: It's got to be Toy Story 5. You sold me so well on that. I'm shocked I haven't already run out and seen it.
2: So am I, especially because it has been so hot. But I guess your air conditioning has indeed been working, hasn't it,
4: Lucy? Yes, it has.
2: Well, I know that in the near future, I will be giving some kind of report on Minions and Monsters because, as I mentioned earlier, my kids do love the Minions movies. just not quite enough for us to have actually gone to see this one, Lucy. They just weren't feeling it. My one kid hasn't even seen Toy Story 5 yet, so we're falling behind on the summer blockbusters. But there will be many more to come in the weeks ahead, and we will be talking about it. But Minions and Monsters might be another misfire from the major studios.
4: Well, I'll have to tell you, Christian, I did go back and revisit a movie that you and I talked about a couple of weeks ago, which was Sheep Detectives. I finally got to watch that, and that is now available on streaming. And I will say, if you are looking for a great movie for the kids that adults will also enjoy, that is a great one, a wonderful recommendation. If your air conditioning is working and you don't have to run out to the theater, I would highly recommend Sheep Detectives. Very fun little mystery, totally adorable, very clever.
2: That is still on my list. I do want to see it, and I'm glad to hear that you enjoyed it. The advantage, of course, is that people can watch it at home. And in a moment, we're going to talk about some other films that are streaming. This is It Worth Watching?
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2: Welcome back to Is It Worth Watching, the movie talk show. I'm Christian Blatt. With me, as always, is Lucy. And Lucy, we're going to talk about some news in the movie.

0: slick, but I don't think that it is, because what happens is Robert Pattinson and Zendaya are about to get married and a secret is revealed that, like you said, throws everything into chaos. And we don't know what that secret is, or at least I don't know what that secret is. Christian knows what it is. Maybe some of you guys know what it is, but I need to know.
1: And you'll find out. Was it that she ripped off that tag from a mattress that says it's a federal crime to rip off the tag from a mattress? You'll have to find out. Two other movies that we've talked about, but somehow I ended up not being able to see. One that I know you were interested in, now streaming on Amazon Prime, is The Sheep Detectives, again starring Hugh Jackman, but a bunch of talking animals. I wanted to take my kids to see it, but then they wanted to like hang out with their friends. There was a pool, and I'm like, all right, I can't make them see The Sheep Detectives. But I know you were interested in this movie, Lucy.
0: I've heard nothing but good things about that movie still to this day. My friends whose opinions I really respect when it comes to film have all loved this movie. I'm excited about it. It looks maybe a little childish, but it also looks fun and interesting and exciting. So again, I think I know what I'm going to be doing this weekend.
1: Yeah, I'm excited to see that one. And also now on Disney Plus is Hoppers, which I really thought I was going to see with my kids because they were excited to see it. But sometimes things get in the way, like I said. So that's on Disney Plus now. I will give a full report whenever I have finally seen that. Lucy, we were recently talking about AI, and there's a lot that comes with it and a lot of concerns. I would say some very strong concerns, some worries, and this story doesn't do much to ease any of the apprehension I have about AI, because Tilly Norwood, who is the AI quote unquote actor, who according to Variety, quote, sparked a frenzy of anger in Hollywood and across the wider industry in late 2025. Well, she is going to star in her first feature film. The film is called Misaligned. It was announced by Particle 6, which is the AI-focused studio behind Tilly Norwood. And Lucy, would you like to hear what Misaligned is described as?
0: I sure would. I am very interested.
1: It's a comedy drama telling a coming-of-age story infused with existential AI. AI chaos, and it is set in the so-called Tillyverse, a surreal digital world located somewhere up in the cloud, and it'll follow the adventures of Tilly Norwood, and I don't care what anybody says about it. I will never watch that movie.
0: I'm curious. I will probably end up seeing it at some point. That might be one that I wait for on streaming, but mostly what I'm curious about is, will she be SAG-AFTRA?
1: Oh, yeah, she's probably going to be an AI scab. She's going to cross the picket lines, unfortunately. I don't know. I don't feel good about it. I understand where you're coming from, right? It's kind of like, I wonder what that is. You know, I want to see how they do that. You know, there was whatever that movie was that they filmed entirely on a cell phone. And you look at that and you go like, okay, yeah, it kind of looks like a movie shot on your cell phone. Still shot on your cell phone. I don't want to paint AI actors with too broad of a brush, Lucy, but I don't think I'm a fan. You know, maybe I'll see some of their work down the road, but I am not embracing Tilly Norwood and the film Misaligned. You're listening to Is It Worth Watching, the movie talk show. I'm Christian Blatt. With me is Lucy. We're talking about some movie news. There is some good news for a film that we talk about seemingly every week. And the reason for that, Lucy, is because it is still, and I mean still, in theaters. You and I have been talking for weeks about how we're waiting for this director's cut, this extended version of Obsession. Yeah. It's because it's continuing to make tons of money in the theater. It has now surpassed $400 million globally. That is a lot of One Wish Willows, Lucy.
0: Yes, it sure is. I'm so excited that this movie continues to thrive. I cannot say enough good things about it. And as you mentioned, we are expecting this director's cut, and I am really, really excited about it. All of the streaming versions of this will have an additional 4 minutes added to the movie, which were cut from the theatrical release in order to avoid an NC-17 rating. The director, Curry Barker, wanted everybody to be able to see this movie, so he cut out those couple of minutes. This is a great movie, and I can't say enough about it. If it is still in theaters near you, see it in theaters and then watch it again when it comes to streaming.

0: mean.
1: Yes, and the price tag will be $20 to rent or $25 to own. Lucy, we might as well just buy it to own. I mean, it's only $5 more at that point, you know?
0: Absolutely. Actually, Christian, I have amazing news for you. It is, in fact, available streaming now. Apple TV has this one, and we can go now watch the director's cut anytime that we want. You should still see it in theaters, though, and then see the director's cut, and then get excited about what else you learned.
1: Yeah, I am really looking forward to that. I'm still wondering about the extra 15 minutes of back rooms. Listen, they know what they're doing, Lucy. They're going to take these movies and be like, you want a few more minutes? You're going to have to pay for it again. And in the case of both of those movies, I would be willing to pay, you know, a little bit more. They're not going to spend $100 more, but, you know, they're 20, 25, sure, because those are still like the best movies of the year. And, you know, fast forward to when we're talking about Oscars. We better be talking about Obsession and Backrooms, Lucy.
0: I sure hope so.
1: A more traditional piece of movie making news is a little bit baffling. A lot of people might remember the name Joe Esterhaus. He wrote Basic Instinct. After 35 years, he has actually been hired to reboot Basic Instinct for Amazon slash MGM. So the character of Catherine Trammell will return. Obviously, it was played by Sharon Stone, and they asked Esterhaus, do you have any ideas for this? And he doesn't say this in the article, but I feel like the answer was, are you going to pay me? And then they said, yes, we're going to pay you. Then he's like, yeah, I got all kinds of ideas. I don't know how you reboot Basic Instinct. It has been 35 years. I get it. But do we need to go back in on Basic Instinct?
0: There is no reason to go back and retouch on Basic Instinct. It was already a success in the ways that it needed to be. Now, maybe I'll bite my tongue and eat my words, and this will be a wonderful little reboot, but I can't imagine this being a success.
1: Yeah, I think that casting is going to go a long way.
0: My initial thought was Sydney Sweeney, but I almost think that she's too sexualized at this point to be able to play that role. That's a very challenging role to cast.
1: I'm not excited for that. I'm not looking forward to that. I don't plan to see that, Lucy, but I'll keep an ear open for the reboot of Basic Instinct. This is It Worth Watching?
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8: Welcome back to Is It Worth Watching, the movie talk show. I am Christian Blatt. With me, as always, is Lucy. Lucy, what are your thoughts on the Evil Dead film series?
9: I love it. Huge, huge fan. Obviously, there are some hits and obviously there are some misses. But in general, I have enjoyed the originals. I have enjoyed the remakes that are more recent. It has been a very successful franchise, in my opinion.
8: In my mind, trying to think back on the franchise, Evil Dead 2 was actually the first one I thought of, and then I checked it out, and actually the first Evil Dead is actually 45 years ago, from 1981. I forgot that it was that long ago. And I think you can quibble about the first two films, and I'm not saying anything negatively, but for a lot of people, Army of Darkness is kind of like right at the peak. Would you agree, or am I telling tales out of school?
9: No, I would agree with you absolutely. In fact, I'm looking at a poster that I have of that movie on my wall because I adore it so much.
8: Of course. The great Bruce Campbell. We can never get enough of him. And Sam Raimi always finds ways to fit him into his movies. Lucy, I would assume you would never have any interest in watching the entire film of Doctor Strange in the Multiverse of Madness, but it is a Sam Raimi movie. There's a hysterical Bruce Campbell cameo. He shows up in the middle of the movie, and then his character returns in a post-credit sequence. I'm going to send you those, and I think you'll be like, I don't want to see this movie, but Bruce Campbell is a treasure, and we should always celebrate his body of work, including his cameos, Lucy.
9: And we should also celebrate Sam Raimi. Again, his most recent film, Send Help, which came out just in 2026 and is available for streaming, is incredible. It's absolutely amazing. I slept on that one for a long time, and boy, oh boy, do I regret it, because it was great.
8: That was the one where they end up trapped on an island, right? And they spell out send help. That's where the name of the movie comes from.
9: Yes, yes. They said the line, some might say. It stars Rachel McAdams in a very unique role for her, and she is truly outstanding in it.
8: I think we might have talked about that early in the run of this show, and I had not thought about that movie since then. I wanted to see it at the time. I think I was just bombarded by too many movies at that point. And you're saying it's available for streaming now, Lucy?
9: It is. I know for sure that it's on Hulu. I believe that it's available on some other streaming services as well, though.
8: Yeah, if you have Hulu, it's probably free. And then the other ones you have to pay for. And then depending on where you're listening to this, you may even be able to find it on your Disney Plus menu. Lucy, it gets really confusing. Sometimes I just have to type into Google, where can I watch this movie? And it'll tell me all the places. And I'm not going to lie. If they say Tubi, I will sit through the commercials because I'm very cheap.
9: Listen, I love Tubi. They get some weird stuff on there and it always makes me happy.
8: Every year at Christmas time, you and I do a podcast where we talk about another Silent Night, Deadly Night movie. Tubi always has a couple of Silent Night, Deadly Night movies every year. But we're not talking about that franchise. We're talking about Evil Dead. So the last Evil Dead movie was 3 years ago, Evil Dead Rise. Before that, we have to go all the way back to 2013. It was really considered a standalone reboot. And are you okay with both of those films, Evil Dead and Evil Dead Rise?
9: I am actually a huge fan of the remake from 2013 that was directed by Fede Alvarez, I believe is his name. And that movie really flips the script in a lot of ways. It changes the character of Ash quite substantially. I thought that it was extremely clever. I went into that movie thinking I would hate it and that it was going to be one of those situations where why are we remaking a movie that is perfectly good? But I ended up loving it. It was a very interesting reboot and reimagination of this concept that exists within the Evil Dead movies. So overall, I have liked the newer series of movies, which makes me anticipate Evil Dead Burn. It looks like it is going to have some very beautiful and maybe brutal practical special effects. I do have some concerns about it, though, or perhaps some thoughts. I don't know that they're concerns. It seems to be very heavily focused on family. And yeah. I don't necessarily have an issue with that. However, it is something that I have noticed within this new reboot of franchise horror movies. For example, we had Final Destination Bloodlines come out just a couple of years ago, which was incredibly family-centric. Final Destination Bloodlines made sense to me to make it all about family because the concept of the Final Destination movies is that if you're avoiding your fate, then the Grim Reaper is going to come looking for you. And so what happens to family members that wouldn't have existed if you had avoided your fate? Now, I don't know that I necessarily need Evil Dead to focus on family in that same way. I don't think that this franchise has that same nature about it. Instead, in Evil Dead, we're really battling demonic forces. So I don't know that we need a family film in the series.
7: Where's the wedding ring?
10: Alice, you were his wife. Why aren't you wearing it? I'm not sure.
7: Did you sell it?
10: No, of course not.
7: I'm getting a good prize.
10: I really think we should do this another time.
7: No, now's the best time.
11: Will's looking down on us from above.
7: From above? He's down below.
11: William, my sweet boy. I would give anything for us to be together again.
7: Our grandfather believed the devil would return if anyone read from the Book of the Dead.
10: Calm down.
8: The trailer was very concerning for me because when a horror movie has people sitting around a dinner table, the only thing I can think of is the GOAT, the greatest of all time horror movie dinner table, which is, of course, the original Texas Chainsaw Massacre. And nothing is ever going to make me feel the way I did as a kid the first time I saw that, which was, should I be watching this? And the answer was no, I should not have been, but it stuck with me. So I wonder what to think about this movie. Now, I am not familiar with the filmmaker, Sebastian Vanacek. His previous film was called Infested, at least here in the U.S. It's a French horror film that the French title is the French word for vermin. I didn't see that. Did you see that, Lucy?
9: I have not. So this will be something new. Of course, the last film in the Evil Dead franchise was directed by Lee Cronin. I'm, you know, a little iffy on Lee Cronin. So I am excited that there's a different director for this one. But it's going to be a little bit of an unknown. Now, that being said, I am optimistic. However, the trailer gives away a lot. And so if the movie doesn't really impress me off of the tail end of this trailer, I might be a little disappointed.
8: If you're disappointed in Evil Dead 6, which this is Evil Dead Burn, but it is essentially the sixth film, don't worry, Lucy. A seventh film titled Evil Dead Wrath will be released April 7th, 2028. So you'll have less than 2 years to wait. I'm intrigued in this. I would like to give it a chance, but I didn't feel sold by the trailer. And it sounds like you felt the same way, Lucy.
9: Yes, I couldn't agree more. Something also that's interesting about this new movie, Evil Dead 7, coming out in 2028, is that that again is directed by another director, which means that this entire new portion to the series, the remake from 2013, and then the next one in 2023, and in 2026, and in 2028, we've got different directors for each one of those. And that makes me think that maybe it's getting a little out of hand. It feels almost more episodic, like a TV series, than it does to like a film franchise for me. I like it when I get to say Sam Raimi did this.
8: Yeah, that is something that a lot of us would welcome, except Sam Raimi doesn't seem interested in that.
9: Yes.
8: I did look up the seventh Evil Dead film, which is not the one that's in theaters this weekend. It's directed by someone named Francis Galuppi, and he has one credit from 5 years ago, The Last Stop in Yuma Country. And I see that he's born in 1988, so I don't think I like him. He's so much younger than me. And I know you won't feel the same way when you hear that, but I already think like, I don't know if this guy's good. But if somebody's made only one feature film and it was 5 years ago, should you give them the keys to your franchise? That's the kind of thing that Marvel Studios does. They'll put TV directors on huge, big budget films. They'll fire an all-time great like Edgar Wright.
9: It's very peculiar to me when we can't stick with one director. It makes me think that either the director didn't want to continue doing it or the studio was unhappy with what they did. And that to me strikes me as maybe the series should kind of fizzle away.
8: Well, I feel like you and I will see Evil Dead Burn at some point and we'll see, is it worth continuing or should they let the franchise go away? This is It Worth Watching?
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2: Welcome back to Is It Worth Watching, the movie talk show. I'm Christian Blatt. With me, as always, is Lucy. We've talked about some of the movies that are continuing in theaters this week, but maybe you want something new and you don't want a horror movie. Lucy, what do you think about this trend for Disney to remake their beloved, and I do mean beloved, animated films as live action movies?
3: Oh, Christian, I can't say how much I really wish that this would stop happening. Now, that being said, there have been a couple of good ones. I thought the Jungle Book live action was quite interesting and exciting.
2: I agree, yeah.
3: But why are we doing this? I don't need it to be live action. The thing that's so magical about these Disney films that are enchanted and enchanting is that because they're animated, we get to see things that we otherwise couldn't see. And the latest film in this trend is Moana. And let me tell you, it does not look enchanting or enchanted or interesting to me in any way. I want to just watch the cartoons.
2: Well, I think that this one is unique compared to any of the others because the character of the demigod Maui was voiced by Dwayne The Rock Johnson in the animated version. And now he's playing the same character in the live action. And on the one hand, I'm going to understand the argument, can you imagine anyone else playing that character? And the answer, of course, is no, but that's why you don't need to remake it. So you have the same actor playing the same character in a live action version as they did in the animated version. The young girl playing Moana seems fine. She's going to bring something to the character that was probably not there. But Lucy, it looks like it's exactly, and I do mean exactly, the same movie. I should have done a side-by-side of the original trailer for the animated version when it came out and this trailer, because to me, I feel like they show us the same things.
3: Wow, I had not noticed that comparison because I think I've only seen the original Moana one time. You are completely right, though, that the biggest discussion around this live-action remake is that the cast compares to the original animated movie. And that is a very peculiar choice. So what we're saying effectively when we cast Dwayne The Rock Johnson in this role is he did such a great job that we can't replace him. If he did such a great job and we can't replace him, then why do I need a remake?
2: Well, in some ways there was a remake because just last year, I think we had Moana 2. And what I can't wait for, Lucy, is the live action remake of Moana 2, where they basically do that. You know, Gus Van Sant did that version of Psycho that was a shot for shot remake that I don't know that anybody needed.
3: There's been a remake of Cabin Fever that did that as well. That is, it happens. It happens. And I will say Disney does usually deliver on spectacle. That being said, I actually was not very impressed with the CGI generated images that we got to see in the trailer here. And again, I think that one of the things that makes Disney magical is its magic. And so just because I now have a live action character does not mean that we can kind of rest on our laurels when it comes to the beauty that is Disney. And I kind of got the feeling that they might be doing that a little bit here.
2: Lucy, I can tell that you're not sold on the live action version of Moana, nor should you be. But you'll really not be sold when I let you know that this version will feature a brand new song. Would you like to guess who wrote that song, Lucy?
3: Is it David Lee Roth?
2: Humala babala zebala bobala, humala babala zebala. No, it's not David Lee Roth. But I think that you won't be surprised when I tell you that it is, of course, Lin-Manuel Miranda.
3: My favorite. Wonderful. I really wish that we could return to having our Disney songs written by Alan Menken. I don't understand why we have moved over to Lin-Manuel Miranda. This is disappointing news, to say the least, at least for me.
2: I can't imagine seeing Moana live action with my kids in the theater. I can see their curiosity months from now being like, all right, let's watch it on Disney Plus. And you know what that'll be for me, Lucy? Nap time.
3: Wonderful. Lucky you.
2: You're listening to Is It Worth Watching, the movie talk show. I'm Christian. That's Lucy with me. There is another movie in theaters this weekend, and I have to tell you that the title was a little bit of a deterrent, but once I watched the trailer, I'm like, oh, this looks like it might be fun. This movie is Gale Daughtry and the Celebrity Pass, with a word in there for private time between adults. We don't need to throw that word around too lightly. So I think that it's a funny idea because, Lucy, people will talk about, oh, I have a hall pass. If I ever get an opportunity to be with this celebrity, my spouse says it is okay. Apparently, that is really just one of those conversations. And I don't know anybody that has ever found themselves in the situation where a spouse is like, oh, you have to go for it.
3: Yeah. Unfortunately, my hall pass is long since passed, so I'll never even consider it. My hall pass would have been River Phoenix.
2: Oh, yeah. And I'm just going to assume that unlike Hollywood, you wouldn't settle for Joaquin Phoenix, would you?
3: That is correct. That is correct.
2: No, none of us should settle for Joaquin Phoenix, especially after that Napoleon movie. But I digress. Lucy, you see the trailer and this wife or girlfriend realizes, okay, it's my time to cash in my hall pass. And it's the very talented and very funny John Hamm, also very handsome, I will say. What do you think about this concept for a movie?
3: I think that this is a concept that we have seen quite a few times. Of course, it's an outrageous premise. It could either wind up being totally hilarious or completely off-putting. And I will say, I agree with you, the title of this film and kind of the marketing tools for it weren't really selling me on it, but the trailer got me a little excited. It looks like it is aiming for awkward, cringe comedy. And so it could become a cult classic comedy film if the jokes actually land. That's going to be the big question on this one. Is it funny? That's going to be the only thing that makes this movie work, because again, it's kind of a story that we've heard again and again. Friends used this concept for an entire episode back in 1995. You know, we don't necessarily need to revisit this concept unless we do it in a really funny way.
2: Yeah, and I think it being a celebrity definitely helps. Obviously, we had 15 years ago, we had the film Hall Pass. So we've literally gone down this road before. But the road could be worth going down because John Hamm is playing himself. He does seem to have a good sense of humor of playing himself. Many years ago, there was a show on television that ended up with the title Knights of Prosperity. But the original title of it was Let's Rob Mick Jagger. And Mick Jagger is in the pilot playing Mick Jagger. It was so funny. The show was okay as it went along. But the idea of celebrities playing exaggerated versions of themselves can be really fun. Look no further than Larry David. Believe it or not, Larry David is not quite as miserable as the Larry David on TV. He's still unhappy, but he's not that guy. So he leans into it. So this could be really fun, but it's exactly what you said. How are the jokes going to be? I'll be sitting here watching this movie someday, probably on streaming, but if it stays in theaters long enough, who knows? I will probably ask an important question. Is it worth laughing? And the film's going to have to prove that to me.
1: Han?
4: Gail, I was just about to text you. This was my one free pass, remember?
1: Do you really think that we should do this?
5: Tom gave you a free pass, too.
1: That's true. Oh, I had a celebrity free pass thing with my fiancé, but he took it literally. So now I need John Hamm to even out the score and save my relationship.
6: You did the D, now you gotta do the do.
1: Yes.
7: Gail needs to do the nasty with Mr. John Hamm ASAP.
1: I am so, so sorry that we got you fired. We're here to see John Hamm.
8: Do you have an appointment?
9: No, but I'm John
8: Slattery.
9: Yeah, I know.
8: Thank you, man. Thank you. Hey, y'all have a good day.
1: No, wait, come back.
9: Wait, ow! Ow! Ow! Ow! Ow!
1: Move out the way!
9: Ow! Hey, John Hamm!
10: Ow! Like a celebrity pass thing?
1: Exactly.
10: Good luck with that. Kill her.
1: What?
7: It's got violence, intrigue, and espionage. I mean, the fate of the whole dang world's at stake.
9: I said good day.
2: This is not way up on my list, but I wanted to share it for people who are maybe looking for something different. And again, this is the time of year when we say, if you want the air conditioning, you need to find something.
3: I will say that one thing that has me a little bit wary about Celebrity Blank Pass is that the thing I was most excited for in the trailer of this film was that one of the main male characters is wearing a sweater that has the carpet pattern from The Shining on it, which is made by an incredible company named Mondo Tees. And it is a sweater that I love and I own. So I was very excited to see that get featured. But if I'm focusing on that, then boy, oh boy, that might mean that something else is missing.
2: This scene seems like it could be fun, but we're not sold on it. It is not at the top of my list. But that is our time for this week. Lucy, if people want to find you, where should they look for you?
3: They can always find me over on YouTube at Once Over with Kaylee, C-A-Y-L-E-Y. And if anybody happens to be in the Rochester area on July 19th, I will be doing a live screening of the incredible film Street Fighter the Movie with Tony from Hack the Movies. We're going to be doing a riffing style review of that movie in an actual theater. It's going to be wonderful. And you can get your tickets for that on Comedy at the Carlson, since it will be a part of the Rochester Comedy Festival from 2026.
2: And my YouTube channel is at Blackcast, B-L-A-D-T-C-A-S-T. As always, I'm Christian Black. I want to thank Lucy for being here. And I want to thank all of you. I hope you'll be with us next week, because that would mean you think we're worth listening to.
11: 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I just want to warn you, traffic is tough out there.
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8: Listening is the first skill we develop. At just 18 weeks in the womb, babies begin hearing language and rhythms, and it's not simply for entertainment. At this very beginning of life, it's helping to shape our cognitive development and how we learn to communicate.
12: Most of us take our hearing for granted. It's on all the time. And I don't think that the recognition between hearing and language is that obvious to people. And what's really not obvious to people is you need language to build cognition, so to develop your thinking, your IQ ultimately. And hearing is really important part of that.
8: That's Dr. Nancy Young, Medical Director of Audiology and Cochlear Implant Programs at the Ann and Robert Lurie Children's Hospital of Chicago. She's also the Lillian S. Wells Professor in Pediatric Otolaryngology at Northwestern University Feinberg School of Medicine. Prior to America implementing newborn hearing screenings in the early 2000s, Young says kids weren't usually diagnosed until they were 1 or 2 years old.
12: Why were they diagnosed? Because absence of spoken language. So at that point, it was like, wait a minute, there are no words. That's not to say there weren't some signs, but they're subtle. I mean, these children were not understanding and following directions like young children do before they start talking themselves. But there's other reasons children are delayed in their language, and there are other ways we interact with children that can be misleading, like visual cues. And, you know, they seem to be interacting to some degree. And parents, it's a really sneaky problem, especially for first-time parents.
8: Thankfully, every state now has a universal screening program for babies that's done very soon after birth. It's this test that alerted Eva and Doug Tweedy to their daughter's hearing issues.
17: The day she was born, they came into the hospital and they did the routine newborn hearing screening. And they said, you know, it's just something we come in and do. So we didn't think too much of it. But she did not pass on that first day. They said nothing to worry about. You know, it could just be fluid in the ears from birth. So they came in the next day. She didn't pass again.
8: After a couple more failed tests in the following weeks, the couple brought their daughter Ella to Lurie Children's Hospital for more in-depth testing. They discovered that she had profound bilateral sensorineural hearing loss. It meant that Ella had almost a complete inability to hear sound in both ears. Guided by Young and her team, Eva and Doug were able to fit Ella with hearing aids at just 2 months old.
18: We got into earlier intervention by 2 months old. She was going in and getting fitted. And I remember all the audiologists making comments about how small the actual insert of the hearing aid was. So yeah, she was hearing through a hearing aid relatively early.
8: But this was just the first step in Ella's hearing journey. While the devices helped restore some hearing, Ella needed a cochlear implant to be able to grasp the full spectrum of sound and language.
18: I remember that, you know, we were doing this one baby bouncer and we were making this kind of like a scaled sound. And, you know, she kind of was able to copy us in that, right? You know, obviously it's so hard to tell with a kid because it's not like they're understanding the words, right? So you have to kind of go through a pattern of there's like these key sounds that you need to kind of be able to have them imitate. And so there's definitely recognition of some of those high frequency sounds, those high S's, right? That's where we started to see that breakdown of she's not getting that full recognition of that sound.
12: And you have to realize that in English, hearing soft, in all languages, but especially English, the soft high frequency consonants like S is so important in English. Is it singular? Is it plural? I mean, it's in so many words. It impacts meaning. And when you get into the severe to profound range on an audiogram, a hearing aid just can't make those soft high frequency sounds audible. So that makes it very, very hard to learn to understand what's being said and to learn to talk clearly. You need to hear those soft high frequency sounds.
8: Young says that when cochlear implants were first being used, they were only really given to patients with severe hearing loss, which means very few kids were considered good candidates.
12: I can remember parents who were informed your child is not a candidate, and they would see their child in the same classroom as the child who got it. And they'd be like, that child's doing a lot more than my child. My child should have it. So I think there was a lot of feedback to clinicians in the early days that these criteria are too rigid because the kids who have the implant are surpassing these other kids.
8: So as the technology's improved, it's widened the scope of how much progress can be made for people at various levels of impairment.
12: So nowadays, we have patients who have a lot of hearing loss, could almost be normal in the very low frequencies, but then it sharply drops off. And so they're not getting enough information for spoken language to be intelligible, to understand words are being said at a normal conversational level. So they are now candidates. And we can often, using special techniques, we can often preserve much of that acoustic hearing that they have and then bring up the rest of their hearing with what we could call electric hearing through the implant. But that said, the majority of patients who get implants have major hearing loss throughout all of the frequencies important for understanding what's being said.
8: There are multiple assessments done to figure out who's a candidate for the implant that include both parent surveys to look at auditory behaviors, as well as MRIs to look at the patient's anatomy. And though it's been well established that hearing is an integral part of child development, most implants have only been approved for use on babies 12 months and older. Young says this year benchmark is forcing the kids to miss critical parts of development.
12: We normally spend quite a bit of time hearing so that we can attach meaning to what we're hearing, and then it starts to make sense as language. Okay. And there's decades and decades of research that show getting that hearing to infants as close to what normally occurs is advantageous, that speeds up the process, that it minimizes the likelihood of language delay and maximizes the likelihood of developing age-appropriate spoken language.
8: Which is why other countries like Australia and Germany have much lower age requirements. The 12-month limit is set in place for safety, but the good news is global research and clinical experience have shown that doctors can safely and successfully implant a 7-month-old, and Young says she's done it even earlier with great results. But there are still a lot of barriers for these kids to access treatment without the FDA approving a lower age limit.
12: Without that FDA approval, there's tremendous insurance barriers in the United States to getting the treatment, because commercial insurers and then state insurers will often, they don't have to, but they will often look to the FDA approved indications and then set their policy accordingly. But that's not what those indications were actually developed for. So unfortunately, then companies have to invest a lot of money, despite other information out there from people at the front lines like me, okay, often have to invest a lot of money in doing these formal clinical trials to change the approved indications and reduce the insurance barriers.
8: Thankfully, the FDA has increasingly been accepting real-world data and evidence from international sources as support for its regulatory decisions. That means that Americans don't have to go through the entire extensive research process if it's been thoroughly proven to be safe and effective in other countries.
12: And so the manufacturers now can work with centers and submit real-world data and, in many instances, broaden candidacy criteria and reduce insurance barriers. But that's a relatively recent change. It was not available at the time the clinical trial that I led for Med-El. That was not an option then. So we really needed to conduct this clinical trial, and kudos to Med-El for making this important investment that's going to benefit all implant candidates in the United States.
8: Young's clinical trial with Med-El, a medical technology company that specializes in hearing implants, aimed to expand the patient age for cochlear implants. The research was successful and was used in the FDA's recent decision to approve implants for kids starting at 7 months old. Though Ella's now 7 years old, she received her cochlear implant at 7 months and participated in the study in a retrospective participant group.
12: There was a prospective and a retrospective arm. Prospective were the ones we were following in real time as opposed to had in a database. There was no difference in terms of any type of complications from either surgery or anesthesia, but very low rate, very safe, and no increased risk with doing these younger infants. Many of these children exceeded the performance of your average hearing child by 12 months of cochlear implant use if they were implanted under age 12 months.
8: Join us next week as Young details the cochlear implant procedure and the therapy process that's needed for a successful hearing journey. You can find more information about Dr. Nancy Young and all of our guests on our website, radiohealthjournal.org. Our executive producer is Amira Zaveri. I'm Kristen Farah.
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10: Our entire life experience is influenced by how our five senses perceive the world around us. The sound of soft waves crashing at the beach, the feel of sand between your toes, the breathtaking view of a sunset over the ocean. Our abilities to touch, hear, see, smell, and taste are both invaluable resources and things we often take for granted. That is, until we lose them. Millions of Americans experience vision loss, and Jeff Todd says the numbers are continuing to rise.
20: There are studies that we are seeing an increase of prevalence of eye conditions, certainly of some eye conditions, partly because of the increase in rates of diabetes. I think it's also somewhat due to some of the changes in the demographics of our society. And so we are seeing increased rates.
10: Todd is the president and CEO of Prevent Blindness, the leading eye health and safety organization dedicated to preventing vision loss. Part of the demographic changes involve aging and more people living with chronic diseases.
20: We're seeing increases, I know, in the rates, in the percentage of our population that is Hispanic or Latino, and there are certain conditions that Hispanics and Latinos are susceptible to that others aren't, and that's true of other races as well. So as we see changes in those demographics, it definitely has an impact.
21: Yeah, and I think as we're seeing an aging population, so we're seeing an increased aging population. We're thinking about things like age-related macular degeneration or cataracts and so forth. I think also when we think about diabetes, that's a big one. So over 40 million diabetics in this country, and the more that you're seeing diabetes, the more people at risk for diabetic retinopathy, which is a preventable cause of blindness worldwide.
10: That's Dr. Paul Chan, chair of the Department of Ophthalmology and Visual Sciences at the University of Illinois, Chicago. He's also a board member of Prevent Blindness. He says diabetes is one of the biggest risk factors to focus on because the vision loss it can cause is preventable. Chronically high blood sugar can weaken the blood vessels in the back of the eyes, reduce blood flow, and cause abnormal vessel growth. Thankfully, this progression can be stopped in its tracks by properly managing the diabetes.
21: Other conditions that can also affect the eye in not older populations, high blood pressure, right? That's something that we can all control, but can also affect the eye. Inflammatory conditions, right? So my partners manage uveitis, so inflammatory eye disease. Trauma, that's another issue that we face. One of the other things to think about too is that if you have a family history of glaucoma and so forth, it's really important to get plugged in early and make sure that you're seeing someone to manage that appropriately. So all of these things matter. So that's kind of what it means to maintain eye health, is that even if you don't feel anything, this is, part of the discussion, you still need to get care.
10: Staying on top of your eye health is so important because even people with no known conditions are still at risk by just simply getting older.
20: And age does have an impact, even for those, I think, especially in their late 40s, early 50s, we're seeing changes in our eyes, such as presbyopia, et cetera. And so it's really important as we age, as we get into our 40s and 50s, to pay extra care to making sure that we're getting regular eye care.
10: Presbyopia occurs as a normal part of aging. It's when your eye lenses become less flexible, which causes you to gradually lose the ability to clearly see objects close to you. Though you can't prevent presbyopia, managing the symptoms can really increase your quality of life, which is why having regular check-ins with your eye doctor is important.
20: Your eye health is really a part of your overall health. And so it's about eating healthy, exercising, doing all of those things, but also seeing your eye doctor at regular intervals, especially as we get older. I'm in my late 50s, and it's really important for me, even though I don't have any signs or symptoms of conditions other than slight vision challenges, to see my eye doctor on a regular basis in case something should come up that I should be giving more attention to.
10: Unfortunately, Todd says too many Americans aren't keeping up with their eye health. It's recommended that even adults with no existing eye problems get a baseline eye disease screening every 5 to 10 years before the age of 40, which is when age-related issues often show up.
20: Prevent Blindness recently conducted a survey and found that 75% of adults don't understand that they may have an eye health condition that doesn't come with symptoms. And so that's why it's so important for people to have regular eye care and to be tuned into their eye health. We've heard way too many stories of people saying, I wish I knew, or I wish I knew this earlier, I wish I'd sought care earlier. And so that's a big part of our Best Eyes for Life campaign, is to make sure that people are checking in on a regular basis on their eye care.
10: The Best Eyes for Life campaign reinforces key parts of eye health, such as nutrition and protection.
20: I occasionally get people asking the whole thing of, should I be eating more carrots? Are carrots healthy for my eyes? My answer to that is always, well, it's not going to hurt to eat more carrots. And what I mean by that is anything you do that's healthy for your body is healthy for your eyes.
21: And, you know, I usually recommend with my patients leafy green vegetables, antioxidants, right? Things that are high nutrition, you want to subscribe to that, right? So it's absolutely necessary to have a healthy diet.
10: Nutrient-dense foods that are high in antioxidants help protect the tiny, delicate blood vessels in our eyes. Vitamin A, found in sweet potatoes and cantaloupes, is helpful for turning light rays into the images we see and at preventing dry eye. Antioxidants found in kale and spinach protect the macula, and vitamin C helps repair and grow new tissue cells. But as we strengthen our eyes from the inside, Chan and Todd say we can't forget the external protection.
20: We're seeing so much more over the last few years of people playing pickleball. Well, people might be surprised that one of the highest rates of eye injuries these days are pickleball accidents. So wearing eye protection when you're out playing sports, pickleball, tennis, baseball, other things, is super important. So when you see your neighbors out on the court playing these games, tell them to get a pair of protective eyewear.
21: I walk around and I see people doing things, I'm like, oh, you know, you should be wearing eye protection. It's so important. I mean, I'm a retina surgeon, so I've seen a lot of patients who come in with eye trauma, and if people were wearing eye protection, could have been avoided losing one eye.
10: Even throwing on your usual pair of sunglasses is a great way to protect your eyes from both UV damage and physical debris. Both Chan and Todd note that managing your eye health isn't just for adults. The best time to start taking these preventive steps is as a kid.
21: Kids can't always

0: 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Our writer-producer is Kristen Farah. 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I'm Greg Johnson.
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1: Medical notes this week. That disposable vape in your pocket may become significantly more hazardous the longer you keep it. A study in ACS Omega shows that the remaining fluid in high-puff e-cigarettes accumulates toxic chemicals as the device ages. Lab tests reveal that heavily used e-liquids are more toxic to human lung cells than fresh ones, meaning the final puffs of a vape deliver a much harsher dose of cellular damage and inflammation. A better way to diagnose complex brain disorders. Research published in Alzheimer's and Dementia reveals how an AI tool can analyze a blood test and distinguish between four major neurodegenerative diseases with over 92% accuracy. The test can even detect when a patient suffers from multiple overlapping conditions simultaneously, paving the way for inexpensive screening and highly personalized precision treatment. Your mental well-being may be dictated by your weekly budget. A study in the Journal of Business and Psychology has found that minor, unexpected expenses, like overspending on a social gathering, spark far more daily anxiety than large, necessary costs like auto repairs. Conversely, small financial reliefs or incremental workplace bonuses provided immediate stress reductions that rivaled major long-term windfalls. And finally, the secret to conquering mosquito season might be sitting right in your pantry. Scientists have discovered that a natural compound in garlic completely shuts down mating and egg laying in mosquitoes and flies. By stimulating specific bitter taste receptors on the insect's organs, the compound triggers an immediate aversion that acts as a sort of birth control, opening the door for highly effective, eco-friendly pest management. The findings are published in the journal Cell. And that's Medical Notes this week. I'm Mayan Vasta Betancourt.
2: And the match is about to begin.
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20: Leave the gun. Take the cannoli.
21: I bet you wouldn't have done anything like this if Mom and Dad were here.
22: You filthy criminal.
23: Excuse me while I whip this out.
24: Go ahead. Make my day.
13: Here are your hosts, Douglas Viviani and David Cohen.
25: The show must go on.
26: That was pure magic. It's brilliant.
27: We like to finish now with a little dance.
25: You sure?
26: I can do it.
25: I'll miss this when we're gone.
28: We're going to miss Everything Old is New Again when we're gone in about 30 years from now. But you'll always have us on the internet.
29: I'll only be 45.
28: Welcome to Everything Old is New Again. This is Douglas Viviani. That was Stan and Ollie, a movie that had just recently come out that was in limited release in January and February. I thought it was a terrific movie. And I'm sitting here with the resident humorist. Wait.
0: Humorist?
28: Humorist.
0: You wrote humorist.
28: Yes, like, I forgot the T. The resident humorist himself.
0: You forgot
28: David
0: more than
28: Cohen.
0: T. You completely misspelled it. Hi. Welcome to the show. This is a good one.
28: This is a good one. I'm interested because looking at and seeing the release of Stan and Ollie led me to down a road to think, you know what, there are a lot of comedians and or movies that are overlooked these days. And I think it's time to take a look through Everything Old is New Again's prism there and try to maybe focus on some of the movies or really talented comedians of the past and bring them to light.
0: Yeah, because let's face it, there's a vacuum out there in the movie world. There are no funny movies anymore. I mean, they try to make some, but come on. They're not making nearly as many, and they're just not as good.
28: And even if they do, there's like one or two a year, tops.
0: Right.
28: There used to be two a week back in the day. These people made, you know, yeah. Lauren Hardy made hundreds of movies and shorts and things. So, you know, there's a real gap here that we're there's a it's I don't know if it's what the reason is, but the point is that there's very little to laugh at on the screen these days.
0: Yeah, even on, you know, the golden age of television now. I mean, most of the humorous kinds of shows are about, they're either stand-up shows or they're about stand-up comedians, and they're can we think of something new? It's
28: right.
0: Still funny,
28: exactly, and it doesn't have to be a sitcom. We've gone through that. There are some funny sitcoms.
0: I'll take a
28: that.
0: Sitcom. Take a good sitcom now.
28: Exactly, you know. But how about, like I say, the movie itself? What a lost art. And let's look at the beginnings of the art. And we're not talking about the Abbott Costello and Bob Hope's, because those still to this day are known and people do, I think, check in on those movies here and there. But let's look at some that are kind of forgotten. I mean, when's the last time you actually sat down and watched a Laurel and Hardy movie? And I think it is worth your while.
1: Well, there's another nice mess you've gotten me into.
2: Tell me about my dear, dear daddy. Is it true that he's dead?
3: Well, we hope he is. They buried him.
1: Well, this is your idea. Coming all the way from America to Switzerland to sell mousetraps. Whatever gave you that idea?
3: Well, I thought there'd be more mice here than anywhere.
1: And just why should there be more mice here than any place else in the world?
3: Well, don't they make more cheese here?
28: There you go. But, you know, with them, then I had a struggle. They're not really one-liners. They don't tell jokes.
0: No.
28: They're more situational and pratfalls, physical
0: right.
28: But, comedians and geniuses. And if you ask any of the old-time comedians, like even like, how about Charlie Chaplin? If you go back way back in the day of the big, big, big stars of the day, they all said that Buster Keaton was crying at the funeral of Stan Laurel. They all said he was a comedic genius. And now let's think about it. This is back in the 1920s, 30s, and 40s. They were doing things from vaudeville, of course, but of their own nature that we created for the screen for the first time. So some of the things you see if you watch their old movies, maybe like, I've seen that before. Yeah, but what you're watching here is the first time it was ever done.
0: Right.
28: For some of these things.
0: Right. Put it in perspective. Yep.
28: Yes. So, you know, that's why we're saying genius, because they came up with so much. Then if you want to talk about wordplay, I think, believe it or not, the Marx Brothers are still overlooked these days here and there. Take a look and listen to Animal Crackers and Duck Soup, two movies that the Marx Brothers were in.
4: One morning, I shot an elephant in my pajamas. How he got in my pajamas, I don't know. Then we tried to remove the tusks, but they were embedded in so firmly that we couldn't budge them. Of course, in Alabama, the Tuscaloosa. But that's entirely irrelevant to what I was talking about.
5: What is it? Has a trunk, but no key. Weighs 2,000 pounds and lives in a circus.
6: That's irrelevant.
5: Irrelevant? Hey, that's the answer. There's a whole lot of elephants in a circus.
6: That sort of testimony we can eliminate.
5: That's a fine. I'll take some.
6: You'll take what?
5: Eliminate. A nice cold glass of lemonade. Hey, boss, I'm going to good.
28: A bunch of jokes about elephants. Relevant.
0: Very punny.
28: Yeah. But you have to catch, you know, you got to catch, because they are so fast, especially
0: yes.
28: Groucho Marx.
0: Yeah.
28: You got to really catch what he's saying. And again, these are dated kind of movies, but in the situations, but they're really not dated. Just place yourself, get yourself in there, turn the lights down, and listen to what's being said. Fast forward through the music parts of these of these movies.
0: Harpo is good. I can listen to a play.
28: Oh, yeah.
0: The
28: I'm thinking, of the women singing a lot of times.
0: Right,
28: you get these
0: right.
28: High sopranos singing. It's like a... But they are a really funny, clean... Remember, they had a whole different set of rules they had to play by. And it's, you can watch that with your kids, and they may not catch all the Marx Brothers. You got to be a little more, maybe a teenager would catch a lot of these puns, right?
0: Yeah, but there's also a lot of physical comedy that they did as well that, that kids would laugh at.
28: Yeah, with Harpo, was amazing. He was the character that never spoke.
0: Right.
28: And some say was the funniest of all of them.
0: Mm-hmm.
28: I mean, that's not fair to say because there was so much going on with that group.
0: But he added another element to just what made it all work.
28: Total pantomime that it was something, and I think it's something that's lost. What's the last time you've seen anyone do pantomime since maybe Sid Caesar in the 50s? Like anywhere, anytime, anyone not talking. And maybe Dick Van Dyke did it a little bit.
0: Yeah, no, that's kind of a lost art.
28: Yeah. So there's that. And then there's one of my favorites. You really got to see to believe what's going on with W.C. Fields, but I'll try to get you there a little bit.
7: Was I in here last night and did I spend a $20 bill?
8: Yeah.
7: Oh, boy, what a load that is off my mind. I thought I'd lost it.
28: I mean, this is the guy, you have to, how do I say this? He wrote and directed all of his movies. He wrote everything. He was a talented juggler in the beginning of his career, and then became a caricature of himself. And you probably think of him now as just like the Fido Bandidos guy, if you even think of him at all. But listen to or watch those movies that he was in, and the creativity is beyond. Ever see where he's playing pool?
0: Mm-hmm. Yeah.
28: You know, and just look for that. And the stories that he tells, and another time when he's on he's trying to sleep, and all the different things that affect him in this. He's living in a high rise, back in the day, a 5-4-story building. He's trying to sleep outside because it's hot out. Remember, they had no air conditioning back then. And he's sleeping on an outdoor kind of hanging bench. And just, I mean, the stuff that goes on. Am I wrong? What do you think of W.C. Fields?
0: Yeah, no, he was an innovator. I mean, part of the shtick was he was like intoxicated a lot, right? Or had blackouts and things like that,
28: right.
0: Which, you know, made it charming.
28: Or he's hungover. He's trying to get over that.
0: Right. And when just his physical appearance was funny, too. You know, the bright red nose, even though it was red, apparently, maybe from drinking a little too much, you know, sort of a caricature. But, you know, his image of who he was physically, I think, just added to the humor.
28: Yes. He was so incredibly creative. You ever see the time where he's in a hardware store and he's the owner of a hardware store and a blind, deaf man comes in and he's got on sale, he's got light bulbs.
0: I don't remember that.
28: And the guy just knocks the light bulbs over here and there. You have to tune into these movies. I'm telling you, when you watch them, you will want to watch them again. He's my favorite, obviously, of those three groups, but all of them, I think, are well worth your time to take a look and see what's going on with, God forbid, a black and white movie. You know, here's another thing. When you look at, go on AOL or any of these search engines and pull up greatest comedy movies of all time, or greatest comedians, or even greatest baseball players. It bothers me. It's a pet peeve because you'll always find out who was the writer of that article, and they only go back to their childhood. So if they were born in the 60s, they never go back to look at these other people because, God forbid, they didn't see those people perform or didn't experience it. I think that's wrong. It's time to take a look at, and not to preach, but I mean, let's open our mind because this stuff is... It's, again, well worth it, and maybe it'll bring back a little something these days. This was before. They didn't talk about politics. They didn't talk about religion, so to speak. They just did straight comedy, clean comedy. If that's what we're at right now, if we've come full circle, if that's what we need right now, then fine.
0: Yeah.
28: These would be a good example of where to start.
0: I mean, the only sad part is that there were so many other comedians that were not represented at the time, because obviously these are all white men we're talking about.
28: Right.
0: But, you know... Unfortunately, I think a lot of the other comedians at the time, footage or whatever, just doesn't exist, sadly.
28: That's the thing. It's lost. All the vaudeville stuff is lost. And think of all the various groups and people that we miss out because we can't see them. But all right, we'll be back.
0: But for roots of comedy, this is a good
28: place
0: to start.
28: That's it. We're going to go forward now and take a look beyond this and see what's maybe some color movies to watch and or performers from Everything Old is New Again. We'll be back right after this.
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19: A better life with Dr. Sanjay Gupta.
29: A colleague of mine went to a meeting of the primetime seniors the other week. There are programs like this all over the country for people in their 60s, 70s, 80s, and beyond to stay active. It's not just something to keep older folks busy. It helps to keep their bodies in shape and their brains sharp. Showing up with a good attitude is a must, and research shows that having the right mindset actually does lead to better physical aging. So if you need some suggestions to boost your positivity, experts we talked to recommended focusing on goals, which can boost your confidence. Practice gratitude, they said. One of the seniors my colleague met told her that just waking up in the morning is, quote, better than the alternative. That's true. Focus on the things you can control. Diet and exercise. And very importantly, surround yourself with positive people, because that can be contagious. I'm Dr. Sanjay Gupta, helping you live a better life.
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33: Good work, son.
34: That's swell, Spanky. We're all set. Move over.
35: Okie dokie.
1: You see, officer?
2: I know. You're going to a fire.
1: Oh, no, we're going to a hospital. You see, the kid is sick.
3: I'm not sick.
1: Oh, yes, you are, sweetness.
3: I feel fine.
2: You see, he's delirious.
17: Oh, yeah? Well, what's wrong with him?
2: He has gall trouble. This kid has more gall than any kid I ever saw.
28: There we go. We're back and everything old is new again. This is Douglas Viviani with David Cohen, our resident humorist himself, speaking of all things missing comedians or missing movies. No one on the planet, I bet you, that has heard that, has any idea who any of those people were, but maybe Spanky. You heard a reference to Spanky, and that's the Little Rascals, but that's...
0: I think if you're a person of a certain age, like you and me, you probably would get it, but beyond
28: Spanky,
0: that...
28: Spanky, well, that's Spanky.
0: Yeah.
28: What about the other two? The Spanky was just an ancillary guest.
0: Oh, I just assumed that was Little Rascals.
28: Yeah, no. That was a group called, or a comedy team called Wheeler and Woolsey. Wheeler and Woolsey. Wheeler and Woolsey, from the 1927 to 1937 era, made a number of movies, were huge in their day, in that time frame, did I think about 24 movies, and they're available now on YouTube, and you could check them out. I don't know that I'm going to say that they're great, but... I think what's cool about it is...
0: Or worth your time.
28: two, 4, 6, 8, 10, 12. There's about 20 movies.
0: Like short films?
28: No, real movies.
0: Full length?
28: They were the ones that were in the theater against Laurel and Hardy, against W.C. Fields, you know?
0: So you want us to watch the B-team?
28: Yes. I think it's cool. Check out the ones that kind of made it, but they went up against the giants of the business and didn't make it. But they made 12, 13, I mean, a bunch of movies here, and were pretty, very... my research very popular at the time.
0: So why aren't they making a movie about these guys? Because that would be an interesting movie.
28: These are the next two characters I think we should do. And
0: because it sounds made up. It really sounds like you're making this up, but
28: true.
0: You aren't.
28: Yes, one of the guys wears the glasses like George Burns did when George Burns was later in life. You know, those round glasses,
0: yeah.
28: The black ones, and had a big cigar, and that was the characteristic. The other character was the dopey guy, and they did some singing. They did some music that they sang themselves. Lots of wordplay, and they were big. So you could have been a kid in the day watching coming back from the Yankees game after seeing Babe Ruth in 2027 and go to a Wheeler and Woolsey movie, and they could have been your team.
0: So in other words, they were, would you say they were to Laurel and Hardy maybe what the Ritz brothers were to the Marx brothers?
28: Yes, like that that's a great idea. Okay. Absolutely, yes. So I don't know, I just think it's pretty cool. Look at, see what others did. That it's just brand new stuff that you've never seen before. It may fall flat, but that's funny too unto itself.
0: Right.
28: YouTube's right. Got all this stuff now that you can watch all of these movies. It's pretty cool. Just for kicks, again, presuming you have all the time in the world, Wheeler and Woolsey. Let's take a look at... They, by the way, were in a Broadway musical called Rio Rita that Abbott Costello later on did for the movies in 1942.
0: Rio Rita.
28: Yes. So all they right. were in that genre, and they, you know, Abbott Costello took over from them, if you will. It's just a part of history, I think. It
0: forgotten
28: look
0: history.
28: At.
0: Yeah.
28: Now let's look at teams. This is an odd thing to say, but I look at William Wilder, Billy Wilder, who was a director and a writer, and I look at him as a teammate to the people that were he put on screen. The first of which, believe it or not, which was a funny movie. This we're going to look at individual movies here. The 7-Year Itch with Marilyn Monroe.
18: Didn't you just love the picture? I did, but I just felt so sorry for the creature.
20: Sorry for the creature? Why'd you want him to marry the girl?
18: He was kind of scary looking, but he wasn't really all bad. I think he just craved a little affection, you know, a sense of being loved and needed and wanted.
20: That's a very interesting point of view.
18: Oh, do you feel the breeze from the subway? Isn't it delicious?
28: Of course, that's that famous scene where she's lifting her her skirt and all of this. She was not a great actor. But in this particular movie... By the way, she was a member of the Actors Studio.
0: Yes.
28: Or not.
0: Yes.
28: You know, we've talked about that with
0: sure.
28: Peter Weller and all. But if you look at that movie, it was a Broadway play turned into a pretty funny movie about a man who's married 7 years and he's got the itch. He meets Marilyn Monroe and he'd rather be with her than his wife or not. And you find out what goes on. That's just to open the door to the team aspect of Billy Wilder. But more to the point is three movies that Jack Lemmon were in that Billy Wilder was involved with. Let's see if you're familiar with any of these. Remember the one, again, Marilyn Monroe's in this with Tony Curtis, Jack Lemmon, Some Like It Hot.
0: They dress as women.
28: Exactly, yeah. Which was
0: hilarious.
28: Hilarious in the day.
4: What's the matter now?
5: How do they walk in these things, huh? How do they keep their balance?
4: It must be the way the weight is distributed. Now, come on.
5: It is so drafty. They must be catching cold all the time, huh?
4: Will you quit stalling? We're going to miss the train.
5: I feel naked. I feel like everybody's staring at me.
4: With those legs, are you crazy? Now, come on.
28: There you go, so...
0: The Jack Lemmon saved those movies.
28: Yes.
0: He was the funny guy. And I have to disagree with you here. Those are not funny movies. they don't stand up to time. I would not. I mean, if you're going to watch a movie, don't watch one of these.
28: How about
0: spend your time watching like a Laurel and Hardy or something like that. But these comedies that were made in the 50s for the most part.
28: Yes.
0: For the most part, not all of them. Like I think a lot of the Martin and Lewis movies, some of them were really, for The Nutty Professor was really funny. But for the most part, not that.
28: Now,
0: not
28: here's
0: that
28: the idea. This is what gets to my heart of my objection these days, and this shows it back in the day in the 50s, comedians or comedies made by people that are not comedians.
0: Yeah, that possibly had something to do with it.
28: It had a lot to do with it, I think. Take a look at the apartment with Jack.
4: I don't know.
5: How do they walk in these things?
28: No, that's not it.
5: How do they keep their balance?
4: It must be the way the weight is distributed.
28: You don't want to hear that.
0: You're still
28: again
0: on Some Like It Hot.
28: Okay, here's the apartment. Sorry about that.
6: What did you do to your hair?
7: It was making me nervous, so I chopped it off. Big mistake, huh?
6: No, I sort of like it.
7: You got a Lulu.
6: Huh? Yeah, better not get too close.
7: I never catch colds.
6: Really? I was reading some figures from the Sickness and Accident Claims Division. Do you know that the average New Yorker between the ages of 20 and 50 has 2.5 colds a year?
7: Now that makes me feel just terrible.
6: Why?
7: Well, to make the figures come out even, if I have no colds a year, some poor slob must have 5 colds a year.
6: Yeah, it's me.
28: Two Academy Award winners, Jack Lemmon and Shirley MacLaine in the apartment.
0: Being that the premise was that Jack Lemmon's, I think, boss was having an affair and using Jack Lemmon's apartment to have the affair.
28: And not just a boss, lots of people in his work where he
0: right
28: would lend his apartment.
0: He would lend his apartment
28: to move up the ladder, and then met the elevator girl and had a love story. Won an Oscar, this movie.
0: Phew.
28: Okay.
0: It wasn't bad. No, I mean, this one wasn't bad.
28: It's something we're digging
0: still,
28: through, plowing through it.
0: Let's don't look think at, it's worth your time, but okay.
28: We could label this segment of what not to watch.
0: I didn't mean to ambush you here.
28: You're allowed. How about The Fortune Cookie?
6: What did you do to your hair?
7: It was making me nervous, so I chopped it off.
28: It again.
0: Which was a remake, apparently, of The Apartment.
28: Try that again.
8: The incomparable team of Billy Wilder and Jack Lemmon, who told you about love in a walk-up in The Apartment, love for your fellow man in Some Like It Hot, now tell you about love of money.
9: How many men do you see?
21: One cheap, chiseling, shyster lawyer who, of all people, had to marry my sister.
9: Nice talk. I'm handing you $250,000 on a silver platter.
28: The origin of Walter Matthau and Jack Lemmon later on to be the Odd Couple.
0: That's right. That's right.
28: And The Fortune Cookie. Have you seen that one?
0: I have. See The Odd Couple.
28: I agree. Now that I think about it, I agree on some level. None of these are going to be side-slapping, hysterical. They're amusing. I'll put it that way.
0: Amusing.
28: That would be the best thing to say. But I'm trying to say is back in the day, all of these went up against Abbott Costello and Martin and Lewis. They went up against real comedians. And they got acknowledgement as being great movies. They were winning Oscars. They were winning awards. Why is that?
0: I don't know.
28: And Abbott Costello was ignored for Oscars and
0: well,
28: anything
0: I mean,
28: else.
0: Look, the Abbott and Costello movies, there wasn't much of a story behind those.
28: Correct.
0: I mean, maybe the one where they met Frank or Werewolf, one of them was actually a pretty decent movie, but they were just vehicles for their you know, vaudeville, their stand-up shtick that they did. I don't know if a lot of comedians necessarily make good movies.
28: Well, that's here's,
0: you know what I mean?
28: Here's my point. If we're talking about evaluating comedies and what were the best comedies in a certain era, why are the movies made by the people we spoke about in the first segment somewhat overlooked for these movies that I'm playing here now, which won, every one of them won awards.
0: Because generally there's more of a story to these, you know, that are made by someone who's not a comedian. Whereas I think, you know, look, the ones we were talking about before, especially the W.C. Fields, and to a certain extent Laurel and Hardy, would just put the guys in the situations and let them do their thing, right? There wasn't an engaging story behind it. Marx Brothers, I think they tried to force them into some sort of story to let them do their stuff. It was a little bit more of a storyline there.
28: Right.
0: But these movies like Some Like It Hot, The Apartment, they were written by guys like Billy Wilder that had a beginning, a middle, and an end. You know, and there was some character growth or whatever you want to put in the movie. And I think that's the reason that they were recognized more.
28: I'll accept that. We'll be back on Everything Old Is New Again right here. Continue. Right after this.
0: Hey, Doug, it seems like we've done so many shows. What is the actual count?
28: We're at 214 and counting, increasing every week.
0: Wow, that's amazing.
28: Yes.
0: All right, so let's say that I'm a listener, I'm a fan of the show, and I've missed the last 213 shows, right? Where can I go to hear this stuff?
28: It's a great question. We have a channel on YouTube. So just go to Everything Old Is New Again Radio. Look that up on YouTube. Just throw it into the search engine. You will see us come up, and you will see all of those shows listed on YouTube. You can listen anytime.
0: Now, what if I wanted to find you somewhere else, like on Facebook?
28: Yeah, we're on Facebook. Yeah, absolutely. Facebook also. Just go Everything Old Is New Again in the search. You will find us. And we post shows all the time. In fact, every Friday at 5 Eastern Standard Time, we post an old show so you can listen to it on the way home from work.
0: Wow. That's cool. That's new, right?
28: It sure is. I would suggest you do that. Everything Old Is New Again. Enjoy. And you can find us on the web at everythingoldisnewagain.com.
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24: Sid had been doing the show of shows 50, 51, 51, 52, 39 hour and a half shows a year.
25: Right.
24: We were being recorded on cellophane. I mean, you know, you go to the movies, you see Danny Kaye,
25: right. You
24: see him forever. There's Charlie Chaplin, Laurel and Hardy, they're on celluloid, and they'll be around forever. I said, you're a legitimate comic genius, and no one will ever remember what the hell you did.
28: Welcome back to Everything Old is New Again. See, we'll be remembered more than Sid Caesar in the long run, only because we're on YouTube, on the internet, and never to be lost. This is Douglas Viviani with David Cohen on Everything Old is New Again. We're talking all things missing old comedians and or movies that might be something would be worthwhile to view now. That was Mel Brooks. Who was he talking about?
0: Sid Caesar.
28: Right. And do you think, now have you seen, like, let's be honest here, up till recently, Sid Caesar's work, as Mel Brooks is saying, has not been around. The Honeymooners had 1 year of 39 episodes, half hour, that's played over and over and over again. Everybody says Jackie Gleason's a genius and R. Carney's a genius, and I'm not disagreeing with that. However, you just heard, just for 2 of the 10 years, Sid Caesar did the shows of Caesar's Hour for 10 years. 39 episodes, an hour and a half, and most of it, I bet you've never seen.
0: Why? So, to talk a little bit about why that was.
28: Yes, it's a good point. It's because back in the day, it was live. It was recorded on Kinescope, which was basically if you were to play a movie on your wall, let's say, you know, the old-fashioned projector, and then take a picture of the projector, take a picture of the projection. That's what was Kinescope. It was basically, they couldn't record things any better than that. So the quality of the Kinescope is poor. So as a result, there was no syndication of your show of shows.
0: So it just deteriorates over time? Or
28: no,
0: is
28: it's
0: just.
28: It, like it's anything, just it will deteriorate over time, or? But even as it's filmed. You know what, a better example? You never go to, you're in a city, you go by these guys, and they're selling the movies that are out in the theater now.
0: Oh, that they're videotaping.
28: They videotaped the screen.
0: Right.
28: While they sat in the movie theater.
0: Oh, so that's the only recorded documentation of the Sid Caesar show.
28: Exactly. And lots of them were thrown out or taped over.
0: Hmm.
28: Now, there's a guy, I looked up YouTube, I've been going crazy on this. There's a guy in, I think, Pennsylvania that found a ton of Kinescope tapes and is releasing them on, I should say, of your show of shows and Caesar's Hour, which is what they did after show of shows. And it is now available and making them available over the last 2 years on YouTube. So there's a lot more just recently on what Sid Caesar did.
0: Is the quality pretty
28: good? Quality is pretty good, yes. Okay. And in fact, just to go back in time here, we had a show about, we were talking about Rod Serling with Nicholas Parisi, the author, and we were speaking about Kinescope as well with respect to the original broadcast of Jack Palance in Requiem for a Heavyweight, and that was Kinescope. But if you go now to YouTube, they've cleaned it up, and it looks beautiful. So in theory, they could clean up now all of these old Show of Shows routines. Now, what was the Show of Shows? That's the question. It was sketches. It was Saturday Night Live before Saturday Night Live, and with all due respect, much funnier. And like, you know how Saturday Night Live, you watch for a half hour, 45 minutes, you're good.
0: Yeah.
28: But the last half hour at least of the show, those skits,
0: they usually watch till the weekend update, and then you just shut it off.
28: Which, right? Is sad. Even if you go back to the 70s, towards the end of the show, they threw in skits that weren't so great.
0: Right.
28: If you watch Show of Shows, this is an amazing, amazing presentation. He did skits that were anywhere from 6 minutes to 8 minutes to 25 minutes. He did a sitcom in there called The Hinkenlopers. He did parodies of movies. He did monologues. He did pantomime, we spoke about a little bit before, which actually was pretty funny for the day. He did gibberish. He could talk any language or think he was talking any language. He did characters. He did physical comedy. All the writers of the day wanted to be on that show, and they basically said he was the best instrument for any of their comedy to work through, if that makes any sense. And I never thought anything of Sid Caesar, but I remember back in the day when he was on TV in the 70s for something, and my father saying, this is the funniest guy ever. And when I saw him in the 70s, he was going through a different time, and he was struggling. It was not the same guy. And I was like, this guy's not funny. If you go back and watch Show of Shows, I guarantee you watch one skit, you're going to watch 20 of them. Guaranteed. And I don't know what I have here for a clip, but let's take a look and listen. This is something from Caesar's Hour, the show he did after Show of Shows.
2: Movies talk, sound comes to the screen. Silent movies doomed.
4: Well, what does this mean?
2: It means a new era has opened up for motion pictures. We'll scrap this picture and make it over in sound. We'll hear the sound of hoofbeats. We'll hear cannons roar. We'll hear birds singing. Rex, my boy, do you realize what talking movies will mean for you?
4: At last!
28: All right, so I didn't set that up, but that was the origination of the star of the silent movies had a right. Terrible voice, whatever. And that was just beginning. That wasn't now the Saturday Night Live. That would be the end of the joke, right? Because it's a short skits.
0: Right.
28: In this scenario, they went on for another 15 minutes and developed that, and it was funnier and funnier. It became funnier and funnier. Some of the writers were Mel Brooks, Woody Allen, Larry Gelbart, who did MASH.
0: Oh, yeah.
28: If you
0: great
28: look
0: writer.
28: And listen to who was in that room, for the Alan Rubin from Andy Griffith Show, it just Neil Simon, his brother, also was there. So the talent in that room creating these skits was amazing. Let's do a little something where he's a German general getting dressed for 8 minutes, and it's got some gibberish going on here. Let's see what happens.
5: Du hast gespritzt an der General?
4: Nein, ich habe nicht gespritzt auf dir. Ich habe gespritzt auf den Button, wo das Palische machen.
5: Gut.
28: It's hard to see. I mean, you got to see these skits. They're long and they're developed, but you can hear a little something there. What do you take out? It's just this. They're doing German, but it's not really German. You can hear them spitz because his helper
0: sounds clean. Funny.
28: Good stuff. But what happens? The whole skit is for 8 minutes. They're doing all that, and he's getting dressed, and it's very funny. And the different things that they're saying, and then he goes out into goes through this door, and the kick at the end is that he's all dressed up as this German general with medals and things, and he puts a whistle in his mouth and calls for a cab for someone else. He's a doorman.
0: He's a doorman. Yeah. But it's amazing how you could just think of it today, right? You can't do an 8-minute sketch today.
28: Yeah.
0: Right?
28: No, yeah.
0: It's just not possible. You don't see it.
28: The 25-minute sketches. One in an apartment was so small, and it had a dinner party and all the things that happened. Just amazing. A little something, little simple issues like the commuters, which is like a little sitcom he did within the Show of Shows of 20 minutes, and they just had gotten a white rug.
6: Right.
7: Oh, gee. Oh, I love this rug. It's very nice. I like this. It's like walking on yogurt, I think.
8: That's not going to come out, you know. That's dye from a cheap pair of socks.
17: I don't know what to say, Bob.
7: What can you say? Except you'll get better socks.
18: The champagne in the icebox there?
6: Yes, it is.
18: I'll go and get it.
20: Took it so well.
6: Took it much better than I did.
7: That stupid idiot! I'll get his rug. It's a rug for a rug. That's the law.
28: You know, they had the neighbors come over, Carl Reiner from, you know, The Jerk, and
0: sure.
28: Dick Van, he created the Dick Van Dyke Show, mm-hmm. another writer. He was his second banana on all the shows, and they came over and ruined his rug and whatever. Just simple Seinfeldish ideas
0: right.
28: that really, it's hard to translate in 30 seconds here, not even. But here's one where he can't sleep, and his wife, he was going to tell him a story. As we all listen to our wives, we get a little drowsy when our wives tell us a story, no?
7: I can't get any sleep, and I got a big day tomorrow. Maybe if you talk to me, it's very lonesome at night.
6: Oh, I know. Martha Hoffmeyer came over today. So they decided to sell the station wagon, and they are going to buy Dave Albert's convertible. Dave Albert is going to sell his convertible because he's going to buy a sedan. So they took the station wagon over to a used car dealer, and they figured they could get about $400 for it.
7: Did he get the $400 for the car?
28: Of course, the guy falls asleep, but he's got to know the end of the story because it's involving a car. I mean, just simple. And again, you got to hear and see it develop over all this time.
0: It sounds funny. It even sounds funny to me. So,
28: I wish we had more time. I just want to talk one little thing. And thereafter, he did one movie of note. It's A Mad, Mad, Mad, Mad World. And he could do, to me, he could handle dialogue better than anyone else. Listen to this.
21: It's $14,000 per share. Now, figuring that would mean you would get three shares for being three people, one share for having the car, one share for going down and looking at the wreck, and three more shares for being three more people in the car, which would give you a total of eight shares, giving you $112,000.
25: And that should cover everything, including the emancipation of women.
28: Well, that's the only movie I would suggest that he was in, I think that he even was in, that's worthwhile.
0: He made a cameo, if you ever see the vacation movies, Vegas Vacation.
28: Yes.
0: He ends up, unfortunately croaking at the end, but very funny scene with Chevy Chase and his family.
28: Kino and all of this, yeah.
0: I want the money.
28: See, I don't know how else to describe it. There's a movie called My Favorite Year, which Mel Brooks produced and was of that era, showing what went on behind the scenes of your show of shows. I just think that if I had to go back in time and watch one show, because it's, you know, we don't have an hour and a half of it, we just see skits, I'd like to sit and watch
0: the whole
28: show
0: thing.
28: Of shows, see what it was like in the 50s.
0: That'd be pretty cool.
28: All right, we'll be back right after this. Everything Old is New Again.
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3: There's a clip of the silent movie era there. I didn't want to leave too much space after you turn off the radio for effect, but we're back on Everything Old is New Again with David Cohen, Douglas Viviani. We're talking about some comedians and or movies of the past that have been overlooked and might be worth your while to look at now, especially these days when there's a dearth of real good comedians or real good comedies. Right, David?
4: Absolutely. It's a good time to catch up.
3: Yeah, and you had a great idea when we were going through this to look at Harold Lloyd, Buster Keaton, and Charlie Chaplin. Now, have you sat down yourself and watched any or all of these three?
4: I have, yes.
3: And what inspired you to do that? Because now we're going back to movies that didn't even have sound.
4: Right.
3: And comedies. So what made you think of doing that?
4: Well, because I you know, was on this kick of kind of looking at the history of comedy. Yeah, honestly. And I went back to the very, very beginning. So I watched a lot of Harold Lloyd and Buster Keaton and Charlie Chaplin. And the great thing about it was that, so there was no sound for the most part. And I think with Buster Keaton, there weren't even subtitles in certain ones. So just their physical acts and how they themselves, just watching them without even hearing them, were just so funny, and the things that they did and how they presented themselves. It was just another form of comedy.
3: And done for the first time,
4: right,
3: on film.
4: I'm exactly.
3: Sure all that stuff was in, I'm sure there was pantomime and stuff on, well, since, I don't know, since Julius Caesar's day, right? But, you know, now we're seeing something that you can see the evolution of pratfalls. You can see the evolution of the creative storytelling just through use of your body,
4: right,
3: basically.
4: Right.
3: So we can't, of course, play clips from them. We can play and listen to an interview here and there. So let's listen to what Harold Lloyd in 1954 has to say. Now, he was, if you think about it, you know him. He has the horn-rimmed glasses and a skinny kind of a guy,
4: right?
3: That was basically it. I'm wondering if he really was the first nerd. I think that might be what we talk about here.
5: I had become quite tired of my comedy clothes characters. One I did call Lonesome Luke, another one I did call Willie Work, and I wanted something that was more real. So I got the idea to put on glasses like these. They were just coming into vogue at that time, and they gave you a studious appearance, but that didn't mean that my character had to be studious. He could belie that appearance. Consequently, it became a trademark for me. It allowed me to represent a whole group of young men that have difficulties in life, that have frustrations, that have trouble with their amours, but through determination, through many other phases of that trying, they came out and succeeded in the end.
3: I like you says they had trouble with their amours. Right?
4: I love that. But so, yeah, just the way they were able to just tell the story without words, I think, was just really, really
3: And
4: cool.
3: Harold Lloyd was creative in that he was a nerdish character.
4: Yes.
3: And
4: yeah.
3: maybe the first nerd, if you really think about it. Go back and watch his movies. But he does sometimes get the girl.
4: Right.
3: And you'll see just the different ways that they communicate. It's not lacking. Like, if you give it a chance, you still relate to it.
4: I mean, it's still relatable today.
3: Right. How about Buster Keaton? He actually was in a Twilight Zone episode, if you remember.
4: Yes.
3: It started back in the 20s, and he had a time machine, and he went to the future, and he was lost in the shuffle and wanted to go back to the past, and the machine got broken. So look for that one. But here's Buster Keaton on, and I think something you just referenced a little bit about what they use. He had a friendly contest with Charlie Chaplin about, can they use less and less, I don't know what they call them, placards where they have the words on them. So let's see what he has to say.
6: I think Chaplin won that. He got down one of his pictures, something like 21 titles, and I had 23. But another thing, too, you got to call attention to is the average picture used 240 titles. We didn't repeat gags, and we didn't steal from each other either.
3: So he couple things missed in there. The titles we talk about, where the, you know, you see the comedy going on, and then you see a stop, and you see the words go on the screen.
4: On a screen, right? All you see is the words on a screen,
3: right? So they, again, back in the day, for a hour and a half movie, there would be 250 of those. They, Chaplin and himself, cut that down to 23 to 25. So that's pretty amazing back in the day, because they felt, I think, that when you put the words on the screen, you're cutting from me doing the action, you're stopping the flow of this movie and of the comedy.
4: Yeah,
3: explain or say some words, right?
4: Right.
3: So I think that was pretty interesting comedy. He also said that they never, and he has tons of movies, they never did the same thing twice.
4: Right. Well, sometimes they couldn't, because there was one where, I think it was Buster Keaton. Remember, there was a frame of a house? It was a giant frame of an actual house. So picture removing the front part of like a two-story house, right? And they were constructing it, and it fell, and he was in.

0: love of Charlie Chaplin and wanting to sort of honor Charlie Chaplin. I don't think Costello, Abigail did that in any way, shape, or form close to what these people did. Just amazing what they did. Also, Buster Keaton, his name Buster, came from his parents on tour in back in the day with Harry Houdini. And Harry Houdini saw this guy, this little child, a 3-4-year-old, fall down the stairs and just get right back up. And he said, wow, that's some Buster, Harry Houdini said to his parents. And that was the name that stuck, Buster Keaton. Buster was not his real first name. Just a little touch of history there. I think that's pretty cool. All right, let's hear a little something from Charlie Chaplin, who's, some people say, is the ultimate. But, if you look back at Keaton and Lloyd, they did different characters.
1: Right.
0: For the most part, Charlie Chaplin, for the most part, did the one character. But he did it, of course, extraordinarily well.
2: Timing, yes, in comedy.
3: For the screen.
2: My mother gave me that. I was born with it, more or less. And she was very graceful and was a dancer, you know. And naturally, I suppose, those things are more or less instinctive. It's the same thing with acting. I don't think you can teach a person to act. You can give them, you can make them effective and know how to use their
3: act. And, right for the camera?
2: Well, I never had anything prepared. You see, I would get on a set, and then you'd start, and you'd get excited, and out of excitement would come invention. And I think everything, all creative work, is done out of excitement and enthusiasm. You see, after all, nothing can transcend human personality. You know, a story is all secondary, is purely a background in which this precious thing called personality functions. That's my belief.
0: And that's back from 1954, over 50 years ago, and I think 50, 60 years ago now, and I think those words are as, for comedians and comedies, are as prophetic then as they are now, or now as then, I should say.
1: Absolutely. Here's the thing about Charlie Chaplin. If you see one movie with Charlie Chaplin, you'll get the whole Charlie Chaplin thing. Watch a movie called The Gold Rush. It stands up to time today. It is just classic him, and some of the things he does, the bits he does in that silent movie, are amazing. And it's just such a moving, heartfelt comedy that I would recommend it. If you wanted to go back to sort of like the beginnings of a film comedy, start with The Gold Rush.
0: All right, and I would suggest that it sounds like he took his own advice, if you will, and promotes the character itself.
1: Oh, yes.
0: And think about developing a character without words.
1: Right.
0: And what a lost art that is, and something that I think we could and should aspire to a little bit today. Be nice if we didn't have so many words out there all the time in the marketplace and have some feeling and emotion just from one person to another. And I think that's so interesting. He says his creativity came from, he went onto the set, he didn't even have a script, he didn't even know what he was going to do, and he went onto the set and developed it, conspired with his other, I guess, writers and other actors, and they came up with what they wanted to through inspiration of the moment, of the excitement, he says, of what it was all about. Almost like Curb Your Enthusiasm in some way, where the characters are there, we'll put them into a situation and go.
1: Right, just ad lib.
0: And maybe
1: right.
0: That's sort of what Larry David's doing, you know, with words, of course. But didn't it sound like that with what he was describing?
1: A little bit, yeah. When you see the final product, though, you can't imagine that the thing was just kind of slapped together. So, I don't know. Maybe, beforehand, to put the whole script together in the scenes, it was more of a like an improv type of session.
0: Right.
1: But when the filming started, there's no way. He can just... I'm sure it was sort of mapped out, right? There was some storyboard.
0: But I'm sure the particulars he didn't have laid out. You know, he had the beginning and the end, but in the middle, how are we going to do the chase? How are we going to do this and that? Let's work that out.
1: Yeah.
0: All right. We enjoyed spending some time with you here, and Everything Old is New Again. Come on back next week. We talk all things pop culture entertainment on Everything Old is New Again. You've been listening to Everything Old is New Again, America's pop culture entertainment talk show. 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

0: Welcome to America This Week, the weekly feature magazine from Westwood One. I'm John Trout, and coming up...
1: President Trump has harsh words for European allies while attending the NATO conference in Turkey. I'm John Stolness in Washington.
2: Public outcry after another shooting involving ICE in America. I'm Clayton Neville.
3: No prison time for the judge convicted for helping a Mexican illegal alien escape out the back door of her courthouse while ICE agents were waiting to arrest him. I'm Joan Jones.
4: At least 35 European lawmakers are calling for an investigation of FIFA President Gianni Infantino. I'm Jennifer King.
5: He criticized ICE in an email. Now a Rochester, New York man is taking the agency to court. I'm Sue Aller.
6: What shows got the most Emmy nominations this year? I'm Kevin Carr.
0: All ahead on America This Week. Maine Senate candidate Graham Platner took to social media Wednesday to make an announcement about the future of his campaign.
7: We believe that for the movement to continue, it can't be Maine. And for that reason, we are suspending campaign operations.
0: He added that the process to replace him needs to reflect the will of those who supported him.
7: How this process is going to work, I'm not trying to dictate to anyone who it should be or how we get there, but I will say this. It needs to be open, transparent, and democratic.
0: Platner's decision to pull out of the race comes after Politico published an allegation from Platner's ex-girlfriend claiming she was sexually assaulted by him. The state Democratic Party has started taking the steps necessary to replace him and has until July 27th to nominate a new candidate. President Trump traveled to Turkey earlier this week for 2 days of meetings with NATO allies and to meet with his political ally, Turkey's President Erdogan. Trump also revealed how he'll allow Turkey back into the United States F-35 program, as correspondent John Stolness reports from Washington.
1: The president announced he was removing sanctions against Turkey put in place in 2019 when Turkey purchased a Russian-made air defense system. But Trump proclaimed he does not want to sanction friends.
8: Why wouldn't we do that? We have a better relationship with Turkey, and Turkey's been in many ways much more loyal than other countries that we think would be loyal.
1: The president also hinted he may not be done drawing down U.S. forces from European theaters.
8: Well, we're going to see. I was very disappointed with NATO. And frankly, if it weren't held in Turkey, where my friend happens to be a very strong leader, a very strong person, it's possible that I wouldn't have attended.
1: Trump has already ordered the withdrawal of about 5,000 troops in his second term, mostly from Germany. And after being pressed by reporters regarding harsh things he has said and posted on social media about Europe, Trump warned European countries their way of life is in danger.
8: Europe's a very different place than it was 20 years ago. A lot different, much different. It's a much different, and they better be careful with immigration and energy.
1: The president once again declared his desire for the U.S. to take control of Greenland.
8: Well, that's what hurt my relationship with NATO, because Greenland doesn't help Denmark. Denmark doesn't spend money to really help Greenland.
1: And he once again voiced his displeasure with Europe's unwillingness to provide military support to open the Strait of Hormuz and participate in the war with Iran. Ukrainian President Volodymyr Zelensky was also there, pushing for his country to be invited into NATO.
9: And we already see each other as reliable partners, and it would be only natural to become a part of one common security community.
1: He's also asking for more U.S.-made Patriot missiles for Ukraine as well as Western Europe to protect against Russian attacks. John Stolness, Washington.
0: There are growing calls for an independent investigation into the fatal shooting of a man in Houston by a U.S. Immigration and Customs Enforcement agent. America in the Morning's Clayton Neville is following that story.
2: According to ICE, Lorenzo Salgado Araujo rammed his car into an ICE vehicle and tried to run over an officer, who then fired on him in self-defense, according to the agency. Salgado was a Mexican national living illegally in the United States and was caught up in a targeted enforcement operation. Salgado's son, Ronaldo Salgado, spoke about his father during a press conference this week with lawmakers at his side demanding an independent investigation.
10: I saw a video posted on Facebook that he had been shot. I recognized him immediately. Not from his appearance, but from his voice, crying for help as he lay on the street, bleeding out.
2: He said his dad didn't deserve to die.
10: He did not deserve to be reduced to a headline of Mexican man shot and killed by ICE.
2: ICE says the U.S. Department of Homeland Security will lead the investigation into the shooting, and the FBI will spearhead the probe into the potential assault on a law enforcement officer. At least six people have been shot and killed by federal immigration officers since President Trump took office in January of 2025 and launched his crackdown on illegal immigration. I'm Clayton Neville.
0: The U.S. and Iran traded airstrikes once again on Thursday, but neither side appears ready to definitively say that the ceasefire is over. More from correspondent Rich Johnson.
11: As Iran hit targets inside U.S. allies Qatar, Jordan, and Kuwait, and the U.S. went after targets inside Iran, both sides raised concerns about an end to the ceasefire if the other fails to cease fire. Defense and security analyst Alex Alferez Shears says the key to resolving the conflict is restraint, something neither the U.S. nor Iran is exercising because of the fundamental disagreement about the future of the Strait of Hormuz.
12: The United States find it intolerable that Iran will exercise control over the strait, and Iran finds it intolerable that an alternative mechanism with regards to the control of the strait, without them being the predominant actor in that mechanism, is also equally intolerable.
11: His comment courtesy of Al Jazeera. Will Todman, a senior fellow at the Center for Strategic and International Studies, tells CBS that he fears a return to the cycle of low-intensity conflict with flare-ups every couple of weeks.
13: That's something that I think the international markets will not respond well to, because it will instill and embed uncertainty in this critical artery of international trade.
11: And Will Tebow, director of the Conservative American Military Project, tells Fox News the new U.S. attacks are a good move. He says President Trump is exercising an artful balance of U.S. power, showing you can't attack the U.S. with impunity.
14: But also means that we're keeping an eye on whatever the future holds and whatever kind of military resources may be necessary to truly bring the Iranian regime to bear.
11: Also Thursday, Israeli Prime Minister Benjamin Netanyahu spoke to President Trump, urging him not to sell military jets to Turkey. And Iran's foreign minister says he spoke to his counterparts in Saudi Arabia, Turkey, and Oman, as well as the head of Pakistan's military, who has been one of the main mediators between Washington and Tehran. I'm Rich Johnson.
0: A former judge avoids jail and a high-rise scare coming up on America This Week.
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0: You're listening to America This Week. I'm John Trout. Former Milwaukee County Judge Hannah Dugan has been sentenced with a $5,000 fine, no prison time, after being convicted of the felony crime of obstructing a federal immigration arrest. Correspondent Joan Jones reports.
3: Even though a federal jury found Hannah Dugan guilty of helping a Mexican illegal immigrant leave her courtroom through a non-public exit, U.S. District Judge Lynn Edelman gave her 0 days behind bars and that $5,000 fine. The federal sentencing guidelines recommended a sentence of 15 to 21 months behind bars for the crime. Here's CBS 58 News reporter Adam Reif.
21: The judge decided that she had already been through enough, that there was no need for further deterrence, and that her character and lack of a history did not require prison time. Today was all about proving that character. Several people spoke on her behalf. More than 20 letters were submitted from family and friends and officials. And then today in court, a Jesuit priest and attorney spoke on her behalf.
3: Now, at the sentencing hearing Wednesday, the judge, who was appointed by President Clinton in 1997, said Hannah Dugan was upset by immigration enforcement, a sentiment, he said, that is widely shared. Ahead of the sentencing, Dugan, who resigned from the bench following her indictment, gave a statement expressing no remorse, saying, in fact, that her acts were consistent with community concerns at the courthouse. She also said she intends to return to public service. I'm Joan Jones.
0: President Trump is appealing an order from a judge to pay out $5.8 million in damages to E. Jean Carroll from her 2023 civil suit against him. America in the Morning's Bob Brown reports.
22: A federal judge on Wednesday saying author E. Jean Carroll can collect nearly $6 million in damages after a jury found President Trump sexually abused and defamed her. The money has been held in escrow and has been accumulating interest. Trump's attorneys are appealing in an effort to stop the payment. In a civil trial in 2023, a jury found Trump attacked Carroll in 1996 in the dressing room of a Manhattan department store and defamed her, as she wrote in a published memoir during his first term as president. Trump denied the allegations, saying she was trying to sell her book, and also said, "She's not my type." The Supreme Court recently declined to hear President Trump's appeal to overturn that verdict. In 2022, when Trump was out of office, he appeared for a deposition in the civil case.
23: "She's accusing me of rape. A woman that I have no idea who she is. It came out of the blue. She's accusing me of rape, of raping her. The worst thing you can do, the worst charge. And you know it's not true, too. You're a political operative also. You're a disgrace.
22: The Trump administration responding to yesterday's ruling, saying the American people stand with President Trump as they demand an immediate end to all the witch hunts. Trump is also appealing $83 million in defamation compensation granted to Carroll by a separate Manhattan jury after a 2024 trial where Trump briefly testified. I'm Bob Brown.
0: After buckling support columns caused fears of a partial building collapse in New York City, correspondent Julie Walker reports the high-rise has been stabilized.
24: A 37-story building under construction in Manhattan is said to be stable after support columns buckled Tuesday, prompting fears of a partial collapse, forcing evacuations around 42nd Street on the east side. Buildings Commissioner Ahmed Tegani.
25: I can say right now that the building is stable. It has not moved since we started monitoring it.
24: The old Pfizer headquarters is being converted to a residential tower with an addition added on when workers saw columns on 21 buckling.
25: We feel confident in the emergency plan that we have now to make it stable.
24: Drexel University engineering professor Abby Aguirre says they need to find the cause to fix the issues, which include reinforcing the columns.
26: Was it the design engineers' fault? Was it the construction
4: Workers, they cut something they were not supposed to cut. Did they remove a member they were not supposed to remove?
24: Julie Walker, New York.
0: Did your favorite show get an Emmy Award nod? Find out when we return on America This Week.
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0: Welcome back to America This Week. I'm John Trout. European politicians want FIFA to investigate the circumstances around the reversal of a red card for Team USA's star player ahead of their Monday game against Belgium. Correspondent Jennifer King has details.
1: At least 35 European lawmakers are calling for an investigation of FIFA President Gianni Infantino over concerns about his involvement in the suspension of a red card against U.S. striker Fuller and Balogun. FIFA lifted his suspension for Monday's U.S.-Belgium match after President Donald Trump intervened, although the U.S. lost 4-1 anyway.
2: I related just that feel. I didn't tell him what to do. I can't tell him what to do, but... And I don't believe he made the decision. I think it was a committee that made the decision.
1: In a statement, European Parliament lawmakers Barry Andrews, Laura Walters, and others said the decision to change the rules mid-tournament is a disgrace and a perversion of justice. They're asking EU national football associations to press FIFA's ethics committee to find out more. FIFA has said it was the decision of a disciplinary committee. I'm Jennifer King.
0: A New York man is suing officials at Immigration and Customs Enforcement, alleging they violated his First Amendment rights. Correspondent Sue Aller has details.
3: Federal immigration officers are facing a lawsuit after a New York man says ICE agents showed up at his house over an email criticizing the agency. David Strever, a U.S. citizen from Rochester, claims his First Amendment rights were violated after officers visited his home while he was traveling overseas. Strever's attorney, Adam Steinbaugh, from the Foundation for Individual Rights and Expression, says the email was protected by political speech.
4: You have rights to criticize the government. You have rights to contact the government and share your views.
3: According to the lawsuit filed Monday, the email sent in January to then-ICE Director Todd Lyons called the official a monstrous human being and said he would never know peace. ICE considered the message a threat and left a warning notice with Strever's wife.
4: But the First Amendment also protects against forms of retaliation other than arrest.
3: He says the issue is not just about arrest, but government retaliation.
4: A true threat which is not protected by the First Amendment is a serious expression of an intent to commit violence. There's nothing like that in this email.
3: The Department of Homeland Security denies it's trying to suppress free speech, saying anyone who threatens law enforcement officers will face consequences. I'm Sue Aller.
0: He's made a list of the Emmy nominees and checked it twice. Here's correspondent Kevin Carr.
5: On Wednesday, the Television Academy announced the nominations for the 78th Primetime Emmy Awards, with HBO Max coming out on top. The medical drama The Pitt received the most nominations with 25, including Best Drama and Best Lead Actor for Noah Wiley. The Pitt hopes to repeat these top-tier awards from last year. Not far behind in nominations was the final season of Hacks with 24, including Best Comedy and Best Lead Actress for Jean Smart. This is a record number of nominations for a single season of a comedy. Apple TV also garnered a slew of nominations, including 19 for its horror comedy Widow's Bay and 18 for its other freshman show, the genre-bending Pluribus. Many popular shows were ineligible for nominations, like HBO Max's hockey romance Heated Rivalry, which was financed by a Canadian company. Others like Cape Fear, House of the Dragon, The Vampire Lestat, Dutton Ranch, and The Bear aired outside of the eligibility window. As in the past, cable and streaming dominated the nominations. HBO Max had 122 total, Netflix had 111, and Apple TV had 87. By contrast, the traditional broadcast networks ABC, CBS, and NBC's nominations each totaled in the 30s. The Emmy Awards will air on September 14th, hosted by Mariska Hargitay. I'm Kevin Carr.
0: The top stories from the week that was. America This Week, produced by Alexander Hinton. I'm John Trout. This is Westwood One.
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7: Good afternoon. This is Tyler Gosch with the Andersons in Overland Park, Kansas. It's your closing market update. It is Friday, July the 10th. Through the session today, September corn closed up 7 cents at 438.5. The December closed up 8.25 at 460.25. And the March closed up 7.75 at 475. Beans on the August closed up 12.75 at 1190.5. The September was up 9.75 at 1179.75. and the November closed up 8 cents at 11.89 and a half. Kansas City wheat on the SEP closed up 21 cents at 6.75 and a quarter. The beef is up 21.2 cents at 6.90 and a quarter. And the March closed up 21 and a quarter at 7.10 and three quarters. Chicago wheat on the SEP closed up 20 and a half cents at 6.40 and a quarter. The beef is up 20 and a half as well at 6.54 and a half. And the March closed up 19 and three quarters at 6.67. Live cattle closed down $1.05 at 2.30.55. Feeders were down $1.97 and a half at 3.51.02. Lean hogs up 85 cents at an even $99. S&P 500 is up 26 points at 7,569. The Dow is up 164 points at 52,652. NASDAQ up 75 points at 26,281. Crude oil down 65 cents a barrel at $71.43. Gold is down $29 an ounce at 4,111. Silver is down 76 cents an ounce at 59.99. 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
6: 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The Anderson Trade Group has no guarantee that the advice given will result in profitable trades.
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17: A Better Life with Dr. Sanjay Gupta.
18: There are lots of things you can measure to get an idea of how healthy you are at any given moment. Temperature, heart rate, blood pressure, just to name a few. But how about how healthy you will be and how long you're likely to live? According to a new study out of the University at Buffalo, two simple strength tests are pretty accurate at predicting longevity in older women. One is hand grip strength, and the other is how quickly people can stand up from a seated position without using their arms. By the way, I remember interviewing former President Jimmy Carter when he was quite old and being really impressed how he just popped out of the chair without using his arms. Not a lot of older people can actually do that. But I think the message here is that maintaining strength as you age is going to help you perform everyday activities, but also help you avoid injury and stay independent. I'm Dr. Sanjay Gupta, helping you live a better life.
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2: The passing of Lindsey Graham. I'm Roger Stern, Fox News. President Trump mourning the death of South Carolina Republican Senator Lindsey Graham, who passed overnight from what his office says was a brief and sudden illness. Here's Fox's Alex Hogan at the White House.
3: Flags here at the White House North Lawn have been lowered to half staff following the death of Senator Lindsey Graham. President Trump reacting to the news early this morning, writing in part that he was always working and was a true American patriot. Lindsey will be greatly missed. The president says the two also spoke just last night. The Republican traveled the world advocating for a more aggressive U.S. foreign policy and advised the president on matters like Iran and Russia. The 71-year-old had just announced plans to move forward on a package of Russian sanctions. And Ukrainian President Volodymyr Zelensky called the senator a true defender of freedom.
2: As for Graham's death, emergency responders reportedly received a call about a cardiac arrest. Colleagues of the senator from South Carolina offering condolences. Here's Fox's Madeline Rivera.
4: Graham had aligned with President Trump more closely in recent years, but he was also known for working with Democrats on certain issues like immigration and the judiciary. Senate Democratic Whip Dick Durbin saying he knew the DREAM Act was my most important bill. He was the only Republican who would co-sponsor it for years. I will never forget it. GOP Senator Mike Lee talked about the challenges ahead on Sunday Morning Futures.
5: There are plans of succession in place, of course, and I'm sure those will unfold in the coming days and weeks. Nonetheless, the impact of this can't be overstated.
4: Republicans had been counting on Graham's vote to help clear Blanchard's nomination out of the Senate Judiciary Committee.
2: The senator's death could make it more difficult for Republicans to advance the Save America Act, the budget reconciliation progress. 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

0: Rising from the heart of the swamp, a beacon of truth is casting its light. From sea to shining sea, The Vince Show. Here's Vince Colonnaise.
1: Okay, 844-484-3872, 844-4-THE-USA. That's the way to join us today. From coast to coast, from sea to shining sea. You heard the next guest that is joining us here on the program, you heard from him last week. He's got a great new book out. It's called The Making of the American Mind. Dr. Matthew Spaulding is on the phone again. He's with Hillsdale College. He does a great work with Hillsdale, has a great understanding of American history. And that, again, is the reason we're having him back, because there's some breaking news on that subject this week that he knows all about. Dr. Spaulding, as always, great to have you back on the show, sir.
2: Vince, it's great to be with you again. Always good.
1: Okay, so we just get this report from the White House over the weekend. It's called Saving Yes. America's Story, and it's all about how the Smithsonian, in particular, in this case, the National Museum of American History, is absolutely mangling the story of our country, such that when Right. people leave the museum, they have a lower regard for the country if they don't know any better. And I know that you were right at the center of doing a lot of the research that makes up this report. Tell me about this, if you would.
2: Well, look, this is something that a lot of people have been writing about and thinking about for some time, and this is a devastating report that puts it all together in a very powerful way. This museum, the Museum of American History, one of the Smithsonian's, but in many ways is the centerpiece of the Smithsonian, teaching about American history on the Mall, right in the middle of everything, doesn't teach about American history, ultimately. It doesn't tell the story of American history. It doesn't teach about the matters we're going through right now, this anniversary. There's no story in there about the founders, the Declaration, the Continental Congress, the American, the whole kind of span, if you will. There are odds and ends here and there. But the main thing it does is it focuses on the bad parts of history, which is to say they shouldn't be erased, but it's all about slavery. It's all about not about immigration as we understand it, people coming to this country, but basically about how it was settled by people who were opposed to the people that were here, and it's all a kind of an unsettling, if you will. But the story it teaches about America then becomes very problematic, and that's what's, you know, whoever put this together, the way it was done, it's a long, serious report. And what I find just amazingly overwhelming is this is not one little thing here or there. It's not this or that. There's a lot of particulars, but it's really the overarching narrative of how this all fits together to tell a very different story, an intentionally different story to problemize Yes. American history. And then it concludes, just a devastating conclusion, that this, the centerpiece Smithsonian institution teaching American history, has become captured, ideologically captured, and is now a instrument, if you will, of ideological purpose Okay. and activism, as opposed to education. I think Okay. it's just overwhelmingly amazing.
1: What was its founding purpose? I mean, this was in the middle of the last century that this museum was put up. What was it supposed to do?
2: Well, the report actually has some things in the beginning about that, how it was formed. It was originally given, you know, the Smithson, you know, gave this amount of money to create these museums. But if you go through and see, especially the American History Museum, the points along the way, you know, this comes, is created, you know, in the 60s. And LBJ is one of the speakers at about it. And it was intended to teach American history, indeed, instill a sense of patriotism from LBJ. And there used to be this broad kind of liberal consensus about what all that should be, and it was non-controversial. So it was intended to do that. And I remember going there when I was younger, yeah. and it would tell lots of things about, you know, transportation and technology, and it was all really interesting. But it would actually tell you the story. So you'd go there and you'd learn the story about how America came into being, who founded it, what roles they played, and you knew the story. You go there now, and you would leave if you didn't know that story. You're visiting from another country. You're told no story. All you're told is that it was problematic from the beginning. It was systemically problematic. It still is today, and that you know, people. It was all focused on what people weren't allowed, about slavery, which shouldn't be erased, but shouldn't be the only thing you tell. And it ends with this notion that, well, what we should do then is become actively involved in changing the direction of our country.
1: Does it spend any time?
2: It's a completely different thing.
1: Do they spend any time on addressing how slavery ended in the United States? Is the abolition movement described? Is the Civil War, the hundreds of thousands of Americans?
2: That's a narrative, Vince. You see, postmodernism, which is what captures this museum, doesn't believe in telling stories anymore. There's no truth. It's all merely subjective. Whatever your will wants to tell. And the story they want to tell is this story about how it's all about oppression. Various forms of oppression, various forms of oppression against different groups. That's in order. And what's amazing here is the report goes through their own internal planning documents and their own annual reports. And they say this themselves. They do this in order to problematize American history, in order to bring about and cause people to be more actively involved in changing it and becoming more ideologically in tune with where they want to go. It's not about teaching American history anymore. They've erased that. Indeed, their mission is no longer about American history at all. They actually changed the mission of the museum. It's just I'm just overwhelmed by how clear this is. The reporting is focusing on little picayune things here or there that someone doesn't like, and that's how they answer it in the popular press. But the narrative, I really encourage people, and I hope you go and put the website up where they can find it at the White House. Read it yourself and see this. It's just amazing when you put it all together in their own words. And the Hartig, the head of the museum, in her own words, they say what they want to do. They say what they're doing. They come out and say what they've done. And then here's all this evidence to additionally back up what actually occurred here. The Board of Regents, which oversees the Smithsonian, needs to do something. And I'm just amazed and perplexed that they allow this to happen. It's really criminal.
1: Okay, so I want to get to what they can do and what's possible, how this works in a moment. But this woman, Anthea Hartig, is the person who leads right now the National Museum of American History. She's been there for a couple of years. And when she got there, she changed the mission of the museum, as you just mentioned, and removed the word America from it entirely. Now it's sort of a generic Marxist claptrap like sentence. It says empowering people to create a more just and compassionate future by exploring, preserving and sharing the complexity of our past. It's a bumper sticker. But if you spend any time watching American politics, you know exactly what this suggests. It's just another neo-Marxist bumper sticker. And
2: they lay all that out. And then all the evidence shows what becomes of that. What does it become? It becomes what is there. And what is there is anyone can see. It's the report has, photographs of their displays, quotes, and you can actually go to their website. It's still all there. Yes. They've not erased and changed anything. It's apparently there, apparent for anyone to see.
1: So I'm looking at the White House put out a list of some of the most horrific things. And by the way, if you read the report, you realize this isn't even comprehensive. There's a lot of horrifying things in the museum. But for instance, they feature an exhibit that has for families and children that displays a, quote, sadomasochist crotch harness, a trans non-binary person's chest binder, pages from a 6-year-old girl's diary in which she prays every night for my penis to grow. By the way, I'm reading these. I'm telling you, this is in the National Museum of American History. They have video clips of drag queens, images of nude women. They say Mickey Mouse is a part of the tradition of blackface minstrelsy. They condemn the ukulele as a product of U.S. imperialism. It's no wonder somebody who doesn't know better would walk out of this museum going, well, this is all horrific, because it is horrific.
2: Yeah. And remember, it's a two-step process. And they make this clear in their internal documents. The first step is to erase, to decenter, to change the narrative that we know. So there's no narrative of the founding, the founders, the story of the Declaration of Independence of the Continental Congress. There's none of that. Instead, they focus on women's rights, slavery, all the various things that don't happen immediately, and that becomes how they deal with the founding part of that. So American history is boxed into that, and instead, all these other things, what it becomes replaced by, all of their kind of popular ideological things they want to talk about, which are all over the museum in seemingly subtle ways, but it's overwhelming when you put it together. It's just everywhere you can possibly imagine.
1: Okay.
2: Technology, transportation, you name it.
1: All right, let's talk about solutions now. So there's a couple things that I'm curious about. One is the funding is majority federal funding, as I understand it, but not entirely. A third of it comes from private donations and wealthy benefactors and small dollar donations. So one would assume that there's going to be some number of these wealthy donors who would be horrified by this, hopefully, who could place pressure on the Smithsonian. And then the other piece is like the Board of Regents, the ability to fire the idiots who are running this operation into the ground right now. Tell us about what's possible here, Dr. Matt Spaulding.
2: Well, that's always unclear, right? I mean, you know, Congress does control a huge portion of its spending by legislation. The executive branch has to oversee that spending. And this report stems from a presidential executive order looking into all this.
1: Yeah.
2: So how that plays out is one part of it. But you're right. It's the Smithsonian is kind of a creature of the federal government. It's kind of congressionally funded. It's mostly congressionally funded. It's kind of under the executive, but not completely under the executive. There's this Board of Regents that oversees it. And that's by law. I believe the chairman of the Board of Regents is the Chief Justice of the Supreme Court. The vice president's on it, then some senators and congressmen, some public appointees. But ultimately they've got to decide how to proceed and how to deal with this. But the length, size, and seriousness of the report is something they just cannot ignore. They've got to do something in response to this, and it can't just be put under the rug here. I'm just overwhelmed. I'm just devastated by the how this has all been brought together using their own documents and all this evidence that really demands a serious response.
1: Yes, it does. Well, thank you for being all over this and for your wisdom on these subjects, because we need to fix this very, very quickly.
2: Absolutely.
1: And all the pressure in the world that we can get underway to get that to happen would be good. Thank you, Dr. Matt Spaulding from Hillsdale. Thank you.
2: Great being with you, Vince.
1: Good to talk to you. All right, more ahead on The Vince Show.
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1: By the way, Dr. Spaulding had mentioned, I hope that we get the news out there. Maybe you can read the report yourself. It's on my X account right now. If you go to the very top of my social media account, it's the first item up there. In fact, here I go. I'm going to pin it, Jim. I'm going to pin it. I don't often pin things. I just pinned it. It's now pinned. And you can stare at the face of the left-wing activist who's running the Museum of American History directly into the ground. It's perfect. I pinned the pinhead right at the top. And you can see the report, the White House thread on the subject. You can read the whole report, share it with your friends and your family, and then get that outrage machine moving in the direction of improving that museum. Because I happen to think that when you visit your nation's capital and you stop by a museum dedicated to your country's history, you should be able to consume your country's history and not just propaganda designed to make you hate it. In fact, not any propaganda designed to make you hate it. That is sort of how you destroy a country, isn't it? It really is. I do recommend, though, when people come to town and they say, where should I go? I say, go to the archives. Forget the left-wing distortions that apparently are all over the Smithsonian. Go see the founding documents of our country. That's always well worth it. That's all inspired. Have you done that, Jim? You've done that, right? Have you seen the Constitution, the Declaration of Independence? You get inside the room. They try and limit any flash photography or anything. It's a dimly lit room. But there's something about the dimness of the room that adds to the epicness of the experience. You know, it's like all of your concentration's right there on the founding documents. And you get to, and you can't, honestly, I just remember thinking, I can't even believe I get to be in the room with them. I'm like, that's, there they are. There they are. You get to be front and center. And
2: it's one of my favorite places to ever be.
1: It's an awe-inspiring experience. It really is. And I can't recommend it enough. Of course, there are a couple of copies of each of the founding documents. And in fact, President Trump has a copy of the Declaration of Independence hanging. These are official copies, by the way, actually signed official copies. He's got his hanging on the wall of the Oval Office right now. And they've got that little curtain. I think they keep the curtain closed most of the time. I'm pretty certain. Although I always, do you ever get worried about it? Because every time you see the Oval Office and the president within it, the curtain is open. And you're like, is that safe? I kind of want the founding document not to be damaged, but my suspicion is they've thought it through. They've got the UV glass or whatever going on there. But it is, what a treat. And you ever think too that if you were president of the United States, you'd do it exactly the way Donald Trump is doing it, which is like, you know, what can I do? Well, a lot. Like what? Can I just take various pieces of artwork that are within the custody of the federal government and move them all to the White House? Can I move the nation's founding documents into the Oval Office? Well, you are the president. Okay, let's do it. They move this stuff in. I think it's great. It was cool when they had the UFC fight at the White House, and one of the fighters started inside of the Oval Office staring at the Declaration of Independence before he walked out to begin the fight. It's hard to get cooler than that. I think that's the neatest thing ever. That's really cool. I've got some updates for you coming up on the process playing out in Utah right now. The Tyler Robinson trial is underway. Not the full-blown trial. This is the probable cause hearing where they're establishing that there's plenty of evidence to say that he assassinated Charlie Kirk. That's the thing that they're doing right now. And all sorts of well-known, impressive people showing up to support Charlie and his family. And what's going on inside that courtroom, what they're revealing, well, it says a lot about who did it. More ahead on The Vince Show.
0: Vince.

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1: Let's be honest, the math just isn't mathing between the grocery store and those skyrocketing insurance premiums. Even with a steady job, more families are being forced to rely on high-interest credit cards to cover expenses. If you're a homeowner carrying balances with interest rates in the 20s or even 30s, it's time to get some relief. Right now, mortgage rates are at a three-year low, and American

0: suffering the consequences of their failures. They've been attacking the tankers, oil tankers flowing through the Strait of Hormuz over the last few days. They've been launching attacks on U.S. military bases in the region. And so what have we done? Well, the United States military is blowing the hell out of them right now. Over 80 strikes last night, more to come tonight, according to the president of the United States. No more selling oil on the international market with those waivers. We gave you a little bit of a carrot. Now you get the stick. And so J.D. Vance, who the president asked to run, to lead the negotiations and to set up this original memorandum of understanding so that they could forge their way towards a deal over the course of 60 days, figured, well, he'd have something to say on this. And he opened it up to questions here a moment ago. And the first question was about Iran. Take a listen.
1: Can you tell us what is going on right now? Where are we with the war in Iran?
2: Yeah, so look, we made a deal with the Iranians, and we had to step back a little bit. Before we even get to the deal, the simple fact is that thanks to the incredible efforts of our amazing U.S. military, to Pete Hegseth and Dan Kane, the President of the United States, just amazing people. But most of all, thanks to the troops, we came into the situation with maximum leverage and maximum strength. Their nuclear program was destroyed. Their conventional military was destroyed. And you've got some people within the Iranian system who are saying, you know what? We want to change our relationship with the United States. We want to turn over a new leaf. And the president said, okay, we will sit down at the table and negotiate and see if the smart people in that system can take over from the crazy people. Well, here's the basic deal that we cut. The basic deal that we cut was, we'll lift our blockade if you stop shooting at ships. But if you shoot at ships, we are going to punch back, and we're going to punch back harder than ever before. That was the deal. They said they would stop shooting at ships. And what happened 24 hours ago? They start shooting at ships again. Now, they were good. They were well-behaved for about a week, but then they start shooting at ships. So the deal is very simple. If they shoot at ships, we're going to knock the hell out of them, and it's that simple, and that's the basic way it's going to work.
0: Yeah. I know. I think there's some people who are confused. They were like, I thought this was supposed to be a deal. I can't believe you tried in the first place. The White House has always said this. The White House has always anticipated this outcome. What have I been telling you? They don't trust words. They trust actions. They don't trust the Iranians. They never have throughout this process. They don't trust them. The only thing you can trust is action. You need to deliver. And they failed. Not only did they fail, they actively sabotaged the MOU. All right. So now they have to suffer the consequences. This is the FO portion of their FA.
2: Now, the president maintains a lot of options. I'm obviously not going to tell you exactly what's going to happen tonight, but the president has said to them very simply, the Strait of Hormuz is going to be open.
0: The president's
2: oil and gas is going to flow to the American people.
0: The president's basically made this very clear. He's like, well, we may be striking them tonight. So both the president and the vice president playing coy, I guess, but basically telling you that more strikes are incoming.
2: That's why we see gas prices starting to come down. That's why we see the oil prices so low, is because the president said that crucial artery through which we ship a lot of the world's energy, that artery has got to remain open. And that is what the Iranians have to know. If they try to close it down, there's going to be a response for the American military. It's that simple. That's the deal. They can either follow it, or they can have exactly what happened to them last night. It's just going to keep on happening until they open up that lane and stop shooting at ships. It's simple.
0: Yeah. It's coming down to prison rules. We're just going to beat them into submission at this point. No more deal making.
2: Next.
3: Thank you, Mr. Vice President. Matt Smith from WISN TV in Milwaukee. The president has talked about election fraud as well a lot. Just yesterday, Milwaukee's mayor sent your office a letter saying he would love to meet with you and some election officials here in the city after agents started asking questions and interviewing people about 2020 again. So I'm curious,
0: Nice. What
3: can you tell us about the FBI investigation here in Milwaukee into 2020, and why are they relooking at that election here in the city?
2: Well, first of all, if I did get the letter from the mayor of Milwaukee, and he wants to meet, and he's welcome to come to Washington, D.C. I'll sit down and meet with him. We don't have time to meet with him today because we got to get back to Washington, but I'm happy to meet with him. I will say it was a little bit of a he doth protest too much, because I came here to talk about financial fraud. I came here to talk about the fraud against our prenatal program for our young moms.
0: Yep.
2: And some guy sends me a letter, the mayor of Milwaukee, and says, we don't do any election fraud. We don't do any election fraud. We don't do any election fraud. And my response to that is, you know what? It kind of reminds me of like a couple weeks ago, I get home to the Naval Observatory, the nicest public housing anywhere in the United States of America. And my six-year-old greets me, and I love my little boy, but he's a little mischievous. And he gives me a big hug. He says, Daddy, I'm glad you're home. I didn't steal any of the cookies. I said, huh, that's interesting that you volunteered that when I wasn't even talking about that.
0: Yeah.
2: Well, of course, he stole the cookies. So when I hear a guy protesting out of nowhere, I did not do any election fraud, I did not do any election fraud, it makes me wonder, why is that guy protesting so aggressively? It's a little odd.
0: Yeah, I love it. Hey, look, actually, you know, it's funny, that dovetails really nicely with some news today from Harmeet Dhillon, the head of the Civil Rights Division at the Justice Department. Harmeet has just announced that they are sending in election observers for all of the remaining primaries in a bunch of these states across the country. They're sending election monitors in, and this is driving Mark Elias and the left crazy. You know, Mark Elias, he's the lead election meddling lawyer for the Democrats, the one who came up with the Steele dossier. This is the chain of custody, remember? Hillary Clinton fleeces her donors, then she turns around and gives that money to Perkins Coie, a law firm. And that law firm, that's Mark Elias. Mark Elias takes the money, hands it off to Fusion GPS. Fusion GPS hands it off to Christopher Steele. Christopher Steele generates the disgusting Trump-Russia collusion dossier. You got all that? Does that make sense? I think by now, this is one of those stories where I'm like, I'm pretty sure you know about this because you've heard about it so much. So Mark Elias is the guy. He's the guy, and he's involved in election meddling all over the place on behalf of Democrats. And he is really upset right now. He's mad about this. He doesn't like that Harmeet Dhillon is deploying election monitors. And it kind of gets back to the point that J.D. Vance just made, which is he doth protest too much. What are you whining about? We're just going to watch elections. Why is that so upset? This is voter suppression. Is it? Is it? What, are these election monitors shoving people out of line? Is that what's happening? Should we be looking for soccer injuries, people flopping in the middle of line while they're trying to vote? What do you mean by voter suppression exactly? What he really means is that this is getting in the way of Democrats obtaining power in ill-gotten ways. Here's Harmeet Dhillon explaining.
4: In 2026, in this upcoming primary season, the United States Department of Justice Civil Rights Division, as it has done for decades, is this year sending election monitors into 15 different jurisdictions in six states. And those states are Arizona, Michigan, Massachusetts, Minnesota, New Hampshire, and Virginia. And we're sending the monitors into cities and counties where there may have been some problems in the recent elections. And so this is something that DOJ does routinely.
0: Wouldn't it be funny if these guys just show up to the polls, right? As they would, as they should. The Justice Department sends them there. And then the Democrats so thoroughly scare their own voters into not voting that they don't show up in November. For no reason whatsoever. Like legitimate voters. I don't mean the ballot stuffing, the rigging, all that stuff. Just their legitimate voters are like, I can't go to the polls. Trump sent election observers. Well, that's hilarious. That's really funny. That'd be great. Yeah, go ahead, Mark. Keep scaring your own people into not showing up.
4: So, for example, in 2022, in the primary season, there were nine jurisdictions in which the prior administration sent election monitors during the primaries. In 2024, similarly, there were, in that election, 27
0: yes.
4: different jurisdictions monitored by the Department of Justice Civil Rights Division. So this year, we're kind of in the middle of that.
0: So in other words, it's normal. We do this all the time, except we're upping the ante. We're going to do it a lot more at scale to make sure that elections are conducted well. You know, and what would be a good reason to do this? Well, have you seen the public polling on American trust in elections? It's very low. People do not trust elections in the United States. What could you do to restore credibility? Well, one, you could observe the way the vote is conducted, report back to the American people that it's on the up and up, actually show some effort to secure it. Whose job is that? Well, that would be the Civil Rights Division at the Justice Department. They handle election law. So Harmeet Dhillon all over that. That's a fun story. I'm grateful for it. And the more the left is outraged by it, the more you know it's legitimate. So thanks to Harmeet for continuing to do that work. Appreciate that. I did mention, I want to get to what's happening in Utah for you right now. We've got the ongoing Tyler Robinson murder trial in the death, the assassination of Charlie Kirk. And look, you spend just a few minutes watching this thing or consuming it or listening to it, and you realize, holy crap, they got all the evidence in the world that Tyler Robinson did this. All of it. And that's important to say in a world where there's a lot of conspiracy theories out there. I don't think Tyler Robinson did it. Somebody else did it. Okay, well, again, pay attention to the evidence. And one of the people who's been paying attention to the evidence, who's been in the room, has been Donald Trump Jr. Donald Trump Jr. has been keeping an eye on this hearing. And he says that it is so crystal clear to him that Tyler Robinson did this. Take a listen here. Here's Donald Trump Jr. today appearing on the Fox News Channel talking about his experience just watching this. He's, again, like J.D. Vance, very close to Charlie Kirk.
5: I've got one more minute here. Some of the video that was played in court is something that we have never seen before, and the public's seeing it for the first time. It's my understanding on Monday there was some video that was played, and Erica chose to get up and leave the courtroom at that time for obvious reasons when that fatal shot was fired. How's she doing? What does she want America to know?
6: Listen, she is doing as well as she can be under the circumstances. She was obviously very grateful that Bettina and I were there to just support her. You know, obviously I've been friends with her as long as she's known Charlie. And she's just a great person, a mother trying to get by, trying to, you know, fulfill her husband's legacy. There's obviously a lot of sadness in all of this. I think there's a lot of frustration, frankly, that this could have ever happened. I mean, one of the things I did hear that was sort of shocking was that there were only six officers on duty, you know, on this campus event. No briefing beforehand, no real set game plan, and six officers for a Turning Point event. And anyone who's watched the news in the last, you know, decade or so would realize there'd be thousands of people on this campus. So, you know, I imagine there's some frustration with that, but I think she just wants justice. She's doing an incredible job just holding it together, given the circumstances and the, you know, sheer brutality of how this all happened. And, you know, frankly, some of the sheer noise that has come after her and attacked her and the organization and all of that, which is, again, I've stayed quiet. I've supported her. We've talked, you know, regularly ever since. I haven't been that vocal because I haven't known what's real and what's not. But having literally been there in the room, seen the evidence with my own eyes, you know, it's very clear to me that Tyler Robinson will be found guilty.
0: Very clear. Very clear to me. They have video evidence of him all over campus, walking around past people. The mystery of the gun's arrival is solved. The guy, it's in his pants. You can see the way he's walking. He's got it in his pants. The butt of the gun right near the knee, up into his shirt, walking around the campus. You know, they found the screwdriver on the roof used to assemble the thing. They've got everything on this guy. And it's just a matter of getting to trial. Now, this is not the trial. Perhaps you've seen this. There's some confusion online. This is not the full-blown actual trial. This is a pre-trial probable cause hearing that's underway. And, of course, there's a higher standard to find someone guilty in an actual criminal trial once they get there. And that's proof beyond a reasonable doubt. So that'll be the actual trial. That's where you're going to see all the various witnesses called, cross-examinations. That'll be the full-blown thing. This is just the pretrial evidence hearing to establish probable cause. And it's already devastating to Tyler Robinson, who Donald Trump Jr. said he's going to be found guilty. I'm watching inside the courtroom. More ahead on The Vince Show.
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8: The U.S. Treasury quietly released its official financial report for 2025. It appears by its own numbers, the U.S. government seems insolvent. It's reported that the Treasury shows about $6 trillion in assets and over $47 trillion in liabilities. 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
8: Osteoporosis affects millions of people in the United States and around the world. It's a disease that basically causes someone's bones to become weak, brittle, and porous, which can increase their risk of fractures. Now, the good news here is there are things you can do other than, or in addition to, taking medications to prevent fractures before it's too late. One is to up your intake of calcium and vitamin D. You also want to eat more protein. One functional medicine dietitian told us that that helps build muscle, and if you're building muscle strength, then you are also building bone strength. 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I'm Dr. Sanjay Gupta, helping you live a better life.
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17: And this is a treat. I didn't realize that one of the reasons J.D. Vance is there in Wisconsin right now is he's campaigning in part for a friend of ours known as Michael Alfonso. Michael Alfonso is a Republican. He's 26 years old. That's right. Running in the 7th Congressional District in Wisconsin. And he is married to the lovely Evita Duffy Alfonso, the daughter of Sean Duffy, the current transportation secretary. That's right. I'm putting all these pieces together for you. I got to know Michael as a producer inside of the Dan Bongino Worldwide headquarters down there in Florida. He's a great American, and now he's running for office as a young man. And the vice president of the United States today, They're telling people, you know, you really should vote for this guy.
4: If you want somebody who ensures that whether you're rich or poor or black or white, public safety should be the God-given right of every single American, that you ought to be able to walk down the street without the fear of being mugged, that you ought to be able to take your family to a nice dinner downtown without having your car jacked, if you believe in basic public safety for all of us, rich or poor, then send Michael Alfonso to Congress. Don't send the crazy person running against him.
17: I love it. I love it. Isn't that fun? That's a lot of fun. He's running for office now. He just did a debate this week. Looking at my clock here, I don't know if I have a ton of time. He was asked about his experience.
14: Some people have questioned if you have the experience needed to excel in Congress, so I'm just going to lay it all out here. You're 26. You would likely be the first member of Congress born this century. You're the son-in-law of former Congressman Sean Duffy and currently live in his house. Do you have the experience to excel in Congress?
17: How's Congress doing?
18: You know, experience has always been a question on this campaign. And let me ask you, did Nick Shirley have experience?
17: Good question.
18: Did he find $12 billion worth of fraud? He was only a young man in his 20s. Young people are capable of so much. In a culture where we seek to make young people infantilized, I look to making young people stand up and actually take the spots that they need to.
17: Yeah.
18: The older generation has already won the battle with communism. They fought very hard. But I will tell you what. My generation is falling for those very same lies, and I look forward to in office working every single day to stop the spread of violent Marxism, which is what got my friend Charlie Kirk murdered.
17: Oh, dude, this guy is going to make a great congressman. I love that question. What about your experience? How's Congress doing exactly, moderator? How's Congress doing? Michael Alfonso will be a great addition. I'll be back with you tomorrow on The Vince Show.

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11: The passing of Lindsey Graham. I'm Roger Stern, Fox News. President Trump honoring the longtime South Carolina Republican Senator Lindsey Graham, who died Saturday night at the age of 71. Here's Fox's Alex Hogan at the White House.
12: Flags here at the White House have been lowered to half-staff, and President Trump posted on Truth Social saying to honor the life of Senator Lindsey Graham, he is ordering that all American flags across the country be lowered to half-staff until Saturday. President Trump also says he spoke to Senator Lindsey Graham just last night. The senator's office shared the news early this morning of his death, citing a brief and sudden illness. The Wall Street Journal reporting that emergency responders were dispatched to Graham's home last night and performed CPR on an individual suffering from cardiac arrest.
11: A preliminary finding from medical examiners indicate Graham died from aorta rupture stemming from hardening of the arteries. Meanwhile, Congress remembers Senator Lindsey Graham. Fox's Chad Burgum in Washington with more.
13: Several said it was Graham's wit which made him effective, even during epic political and policy battles. Republican South Carolina Representative Russell Fry noted that it was the tenacity of Graham which saved the confirmation of Supreme Court Justice Brett Kavanaugh in the fall of 2018. Christine Blasey Ford accused Kavanaugh of sexual assault.
14: One of the most authentically funny people that you'll meet. I mean, this is the man who resurrected the career of Kavanaugh and put him on the Supreme Court.
13: Now, Fry is one name mentioned as a possible Graham successor. GOP South Carolina Representative Joe Wilson says he will stay in the House protecting the slim Republican majority.
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13: Okay, we've got a testimony from Tyler Robinson's furry boyfriend, Lance Twiggs. Recorded testimony that he had already given to investigators. There's been a lot of haggling over whether or not this would be allowed to make an appearance in this pre-trial probable cause hearing, and it's begun. So I've got some audio for you in just a moment. Now, for the first time, the voice of Lance Twiggs being heard in public as an investigator asked him all sorts of questions about Tyler Robinson's activities, in particular on the morning of September 10th, 2025, the day that Tyler Robinson is now believed to have assassinated Charlie Kirk. We've got information about that coming up on the program, a lot to share with you. The recorded interview of Lance Twiggs, the furry boyfriend of Tyler Robinson, now playing in the courtroom, started just moments ago. Here we are, starting from his recollections of the morning of the assassination.
14: Did he spend the night in the apartment the night of September 9th into September 10th?
15: Into September 10th.
16: Yeah, he did.
14: Yes.
10: Do you know when he left the apartment on September 10th?
14: I don't know an exact time. I just know he left early. I heard him leaving, and he just said he had a, like, long drive to work that day, so he was leaving early.
10: Okay, so early. Any guess as to what, when that was?
14: I don't know. I would have thought it was 5 a.m. because that's when, like, an early work day was for him, but it was probably more like 4.
10: Okay.
15: I'm going to have him spit his gum just to make sure that...
14: I can do that.
15: You're right in front of your laptop.
10: Oh, here you go.
13: They're making just some adjustments to the Zoom call that they're on, the whatever platform they're using here.
14: Thank you.
10: Thank you.
13: Trying to make sure everything is recorded well.

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0: say first, say you're mad. I mean, you're
1: mad.
0: Yeah.
1: I am no longer a Democrat. I'm now a Libertarian Republican.
2: Ah, yes, Eric Swalwell's billionaire pal, California Klubeck. Klubeck. And he was, Swalwell was living in his multi-million dollar house. What is that, Michael? Like a $27 million house he was living in Beverly Hills. And Klubeck said that knowing Swalwell has made him leave the Democratic Party, which should happen to millions and millions of Americans that call themselves Democrats if they believed in common decency. But I know. That's a big if, big if. Well, a very happy Wednesday to you, and welcome back. We are at 888-630-9625. And the Swalwell saga steams along. You got, you know, these people on the, what is that, The View. They are really, they redefine mental dwarfism. Mental incapacity. They should change the name of the show to the SMIDs. The Severely Mentally Ill Democrats, the SMIDs. What is today, Michael? Today is Wednesday. And that means it's hump day in the Clinton household, as everybody knows, and Hillary's got to get out of the house lickety-split because of the arrangement that they struck long ago. And it means that here on our modest and humble radio broadcast, heard all throughout the galaxy, that it is mailbag day. Mailbag day here on the Chris Plant Show, where we take questions from you, our beloved normal people, and try to answer them, and do a reasonably good job. So it's mailbag day. It is hump day in the Clinton household. It is Wednesday, and if you're Eric Swalwell, it's definitely hump day, because boy, this guy, he's not having a good time. Another woman came forward yesterday to tell her story about Eric Swalwell drugging her with a roofie. It's called a roofie, luring her back to a hotel room. Oh, I have some papers I have to get in my hotel room. And now that I put a roofie in your glass of wine like Bill Cosby would do, he's the full Bill Cosby creep, this guy. And there are apparently still perhaps many more women to come forward to talk about their not-so-savory experiences with Eric the Creep Swalwell. And he's really something. But the nice lady that held a press conference yesterday, I thought was very credible. And she was no Christine Blasey Ford. She, the Democrats dragged out of who knows where to try to smear Brett Kavanaugh, and they failed. But boy, they tried. You know, they did everything but firebomb the governor's mansion. Speaking of which, they've got a lot. Now we've got Eric Swalwell updates, but we've got Democrat Party updates with this Hassan Piker guy. You know, this Hassan Piker guy, he's a big time Democrat influencer. He's all over the internet. And he's an influencer, and he's a Democrat, and he carries their message of, like, kill the Jews, just like his Nazi forebears, Hassan Piker. And the Democrats love Hassan Piker. They're dating Hassan Piker. They want their daughters to date. They want their sons to date Hassan Piker. They're the Democrats. They wouldn't want to be prejudicial. We'll leave the house pets out of it for now. But Dems love Hassan Piker, comma, hate Jews. Hate Jews. Why do the Democrats hate the Jews? Oh, they've lined up with the fascists of the world. You know how they are. There's some, and they're violently, criminally insane. Honestly, the New York Times, this is a good one on Hassan Piker, the New York Times. They have left-wing hacks typing for them all over the place. It's like monkeys at a typewriter, and eventually some of it will be Shakespeare, apparently, at the New York Times. New York Times faces backlash for changing headline. Of an op-ed. They had an op-ed from a far-left lunatic, and they wrote an op-ed about Hassan Piker, who hates the Jews and would kill them all. And he's a Nazi and a fascist and a jihadi, and the Democrats want to hang out with him and get into the sleeping bag and wriggle around and call Hunter Biden on their cell phones. They're very unwell. But they had the Ezra Klein, radical left-winger, a self-loathing Jewish American, and a Democrat, New York Times and all that. And the headline was, Hassan Piker is not the enemy. Hassan Piker is not the enemy. No, he just wants to kill all the Jews. And that's not the enemy when you're the Democrat Party, because they apparently want to kill all the Jews, too. Even their Jews want to kill all the Jews. if you want to be a good party member. But they the headline was, Hassan Piker is not the enemy. And then the New York Times changed the headline. On the internet, they can do this. And the headline, the new headline is, this is why there is no liberal Joe Rogan. This is why there is no liberal Joe Rogan. And that's because these, because they're all criminally, mentally insane. They're mentally ill. They're violently, criminally insane, genocidal a lot of the time. They're really like Nazis or like Al-Qaeda. The Democrat Party is pretty much in cahoots with Al-Qaeda at this point. Isn't that amazing? And Hassan Piker, naturally invited to Yale University. That's that used to be a good school. Is that a four-year school? Hassan Piker says the American Empire, he calls it the American Empire, is dying at well-attended debate at Yale University. And, yeah, the American Empire is dying, and he's trying to kill it. He's trying to choke it like it's one of Eric Swalwell's dates, trying to, he's choking the life out of the United States of America, like he is Eric Swalwell, and America is a date, because that's what Eric Swalwell does, a little choking until they pass out, and you already give him a roofie, and you got the full Bill Cosby going on and all that stuff. And Hassan Piker, remember Hassan Piker, the guy, we played audio of him before, including, I think, yesterday, where he said that, oh, we deserved September 11th, the attacks of September 11th, 2001, because we're bad and Jews, you know, something like that. But Hassan Piker defends Hamas support. He loves Hamas. He'd rather vote for Hamas than for Israel because he's a terrorist or a wannabe terrorist. Because he's a freak show, but he's a perfectly mainstream popular Democrat. And they're all, they should be wearing armbands and goose-stepping around the yard, you know, on the cobblestones with hobnailed boots, because they're really getting close. There are death camps coming from the Democrat Party. Hassan Piker defends Hamas support as Pod Save America host tries to get him to disavow it. He was trying to... John Favreau trying to, on Pod Save America, trying to get Hassan Piker to say, well, you didn't really mean what you said. It was just a slip of the tongue. And he said, oh, no, I would kill them all. And I would vote for Hamas because, you know, and the rape doesn't bother him. He said the kidnappings and the rapes of October 7th, that really doesn't bother him. No big deal. And he's a mainstream Democrat. The New York Times loves him. CNN loves him. And he is a genocidal fascist, but in perfectly well with the Democrat Party because, oh, yeah, by the way, today is, you might have been tracking this already, today is tax day. It's tax day today. Today is the day to have your taxes in. And I did, just to be on the safe side, I asked my best girl again this morning, sitting in bed and watching some television, got my iPad, taking notes on audio to send to Michael Piercy on the old iPad, and eating some of this, what is that, Greek yogurt and granola and blueberries, eating that, and my field of greens, and watching it. And I said, oh, today's tax day. And I said, and we're all done. We don't have to do anything today. And she said, no, that's right. We're all done, thanks to her. And we don't have to do anything today. So I gave a little knuckles bump in between the pillows. And said, okay, good, tax day. But keep in mind that because it's tax day and President Trump is in the White House, the average tax refund this year is 11% higher. 11% higher, the latest IRS filing data shows. Isn't that amazing? The average tax refund for the average American is about 11% higher, right, so far this season compared with about the same period in 2025, according to the IRS filing data. As of April 3rd, the average refund amount to individual filers was $3,462, up from $3,116 about 1 year ago, the IRS said. So that is, you know, that's progress. That's movement in the right direction. The Democrats probably want to burn a synagogue when they see that because they're mentally ill and violently criminally insane. But we've got that. We've got that going. What does that reflect about? These tax numbers reflect about 99.8 million individual tax returns. I think that Hunter Biden is probably not filing his tax returns this year. He owes his lawyers, $17 million. They must be real good lawyers. They kept him out of the penitentiary, I suppose. And, I think $17 million. And he's fled the country. He's out of the country. He's maybe he should be hanging out with Tara Reid in Russia. You know, the woman that was a staffer for Joe Biden. Joe Biden sexually assaulted her with his hands, pinned her against the wall. And she felt so unsafe during the Biden administration in the United States that she fled. Where'd she flee to, Michael? She's a Democrat. She fled to Russia. She fled to Putin's Russia. Maybe Hunter Biden should be hanging out with her. I'm telling you. And Hunter Biden wants to have a cage match with Donald Trump Jr. and Eric Trump. And I don't think that's a good idea for him. He's a crackhead. He's a mentally ill crackhead. But I think every Democrat a crackhead? There seems pretty close. So we've got that going on. Democrats, I want to get to Hassan Piker. I've got audio for you. And the crazy Pakistani, there's one of the ministers involved in the peace negotiations there. He says Israel is a curse for humanity and should burn in hell. And he's the guy negotiating the peace because the Muslims, you know, they got it's the sword of death and by the beard of Odin, completely nuts, lunacy. So he got that going. Oh, yeah, speaking of the sword of Islam and all that, the UK and France, the United Kingdom and France, plan military operation to open the Strait of Hormuz. Hey, isn't that everything Donald Trump said should happen? Because that's kind of fascinating. After Iran war ends, they say, as split with Trump becomes clearer. Actually, that's the headline from The Sun. I've got to say, actually, as them responding to what President Trump is telling them becomes clearer. That's what's going on there, but pay no attention to that. And Europe drafts post-war plan to free up Hormuz without U.S. That's the Wall Street Journal story. Good. You guys going to do something on your own for yourselves, for the world? That's interesting. And then you can pay off our national debt. You guys should pay off our national debt. You can start today. Start paying off our national debt since we've been, you know, providing you the gravy train for what now, 80 years or something good like that. You guys. Mm-mm-mm. Oh, and The Economist. That's a magazine. They become very anti-Trump magazine. I guess they have been all along, but they're supposed to be this and they're not. The Economist says, if it starts, this is their headline, it's a nuclear arms race now. If it starts, a nuclear arms race will be unstoppable. Well, you got to stop Iran because they're a terrorist organization. It's like Al-Qaeda having underground uranium enrichment facilities and extending the range of their ballistic missiles. And Al-Qaeda's building an arsenal of nuclear weapons. And the Democrats shrug and attack the United States. The Democrat Party is not on the side of the United States of America. Not even close. Mm-mm-mm. Oh, and you see, Joe Biden was out and about. He was standing upright, which surprised and impressed everyone. But he was making a fool of himself. He had a portrait of him being unveiled. As you might, he was president of the United States. And there was, at the event for Joe Biden, there is a black man, and only one black man, present at the event. And Joe Biden kept mistaking him for Barack Obama. Hey, who's the black guy? Hey, are you articulate and bright and clean? Because Biden appears to mistake black man for Obama during Syracuse speech, giving a speech in Syracuse. And he's like, hey, who's the black guy? And the guy is embarrassed and he's rolling his eyes and saying, I'm not Barack Obama, but that's the second time you said that and you're quite mental. And then the Newsweek magazine headline, MAGA mocks Joe Biden for saying black man looks like Barack Obama. That's the whole headline at Newsweek magazine. Well, yeah, because we're pointing out that you guys pretended that he was a good president and he was smart and his brain was working properly and his faculties were working. But it's all a lie. It's all a big lie, just a big lie. The Democrat Party's big lie. We got a lot of big lie coming from the Democrats in the last 24 hours. And it's mailbag day here. It's good. Mm-mm-mm. Yes, sir. I am telling you. Oh, and also small talk. This study on small talk. Dread small talk. You'll like it more than you think, according to new researchers. You should be making small talk, engaging in small talk with people in line at the grocery store and, you know, on a street corner and stuff, which I do constantly, as you might imagine. I'm, you know, everybody I bump into, I'm striking up conversations with. But it turns out there's a scientific study and small talk with people. That's good. It's part of life. I remember that. That was good. So the Democrats hating the Jews and loving Hassan Piker, who hates the Jews, which is kind of weird. And Eric Swalwell, the creep. And he's, how many more Democrats like Eric Swalwell? What happened to Pound Me Too? Where's the Pound Me Too? Where are the Democrats with the Pound Me Too movement with Eric Swalwell? He should have a Pound Me Too tattoo on his forehead. You know, the Eric Swalwell Pound Me Too forehead tattoo.

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0: Democrat Maryland Governor Wes Moore is in trouble with Democrats because an old college yearbook photo emerged, and it says that he's a member of the College Republicans. So the Democrats might have to lynch him, as they have a long history of doing. It's almost funny. We may get back into that. But right now, let's go to the telephones and talk to the great American people. I look forward to Savannah Hernandez, the young woman, lovely young woman, Turning Point USA reporter, violently attacked by Democrat criminals. A big, fat Democrat criminal knocking her to the ground. A lovely young woman doing her job as a reporter. The violent criminal left attacked her. And the news media doesn't care. They don't care about the First Amendment or any of that stuff. They're truly mental. All right, let's go to the telephones, Michael, although I'm running out the clock, aren't I? Let's go to Rob, calling from Montgomery County, Maryland. Robert, you're on the Chris Plant Show.
1: Good morning, Chris.
0: Good morning, Rob.
1: Chris. I'm here. I'm trying to take the phone off speaker.
0: I got you.
1: Anyway, no, I wanted to say just two things real quick. Uh-huh. And good morning to you. And I hope that you all can beat the heat today. It's supposed to get up to 90.
0: Global warming.
1: Or thereabouts.
0: Yeah.
1: You know, but next week it'll be global cooling. It's supposed to be very, very
0: That'll
1: cool
0: be climate change.
1: Yeah.
0: That's climate change.
1: Anyway. Yeah. Hey, number one, has the Democrat Party actually done anything for anyone lately? I think if you just polled, I love that word, right, the poll.
0: Yeah.
1: 100 people and ask them a question, what has your party done for America?
0: Tell you what, Rob, hang in there for me for a minute, will you?

0: Yeah, we've got J.D. Vance talking about a whole lot of things and covering stuff, Turning Point USA. Savannah Hernandez being violently attacked by Democrats who are all violent criminals and misogynists and, you know, Bill Cosby-style druggers and rapists and, you know, the Democrats, the Democrat Party. And we got Eric Swalwell, too. But let's get back to our friend Rob, who's hanging on there, who I rudely cut off because of that clock and the, you know, commercial radio. Sorry, Rob, we're not NPR, so we got to pay our own bills, you know, rather than suckling on the taxpayer teat like those NPR people, national pen. But you were just getting going, so thank you for hanging in there, Rob.
1: The tax man, I love that. Is it the tax man?
0: Yeah, the Beatles had some tax
1: man. You know, yeah. Your colleague there deserves an Academy Award for the music. It's priceless.
0: It's nice. Like it's nice of you to notice. Like you. Thank you.
1: Like you. You too. anyway, I had said that I'd like to hear just one positive thing from the other side. You never hear anything positive. It's all Trump. It's Trump this or Trump that. They're like a bunch of babies. They are. They're like children that they never graduated from anything. I don't think they graduated. If they did, they've regressed. But
0: yeah, I've been saying forever, Rob, that they have the brains of 5-year-olds. They have the brains of children. They genuinely do. You see it again and again. They're old. They're fat. They have beards. They wear suits, and they sound like 5-year-olds.
1: I wish I could send you the text picture that a friend of mine in Florida sent me from near Inverness. It's priceless. From when they were, what was that? They were protesting. You know, they're all fat and. Well, they're all fat in the head, too. But
0: yeah, that's a fact. And this big fat guy that attacked Savannah Hernandez and knocked her to the ground, running up behind her and knocking this beautiful young woman to the ground who's a news reporter. And honestly, I was talking about this, I don't know, with Michael or with my best girl this morning. It's all a blur. But if conservatives with MAGA hats had attacked a liberal media woman and beat her and knocked her to the ground, the entirety of the American news media would be going crazy. Every Republican would be held to account on Capitol Hill. They'd all have to respond to, oh, what is this? How can this happen? At a Turning Point USA event, when the head of Turning Point USA, the founder, was murdered by the Democrats not too long ago, assassinated by the Democrats, and the Democrats assassinate a lot of people throughout the history of the Democrat Party. But I digress.
1: They're still going after his wife.
0: Say again.
1: They're still going after his wife.
0: Well, that's right.
1: Glorious things.
0: Yeah, and, we're going to get to some of that too, because she wouldn't go to the Turning
1: People.
0: She wouldn't go to the Turning Point USA event where the vice president was attending because of security threats and death threats. Because the Democrats are a violent criminal organization. And they're the Revolutionary Communist Party, I think.
1: They're awful.
0: Yeah, they really are. And they're getting worse and worse. And the worse things get with Eric Swalwell and with your Hassan Pikers of the world, the more the Democrats come out of the closet as kind of the source of evil on earth than they really are. They're the dumb party, the Republican Party, and not good at politics. And the evil party with After School Satan Club, Rob. They stood up after school Satan clubs across America. A lunatic in Grand Central Station, New York, over the weekend stabbing three senior citizens with a big knife, yelling, "I am Lucifer, I am Lucifer," before the police shot him dead to stop him from slashing more people. And the Democrats want to defund the police and fund the mad slasher, because the Democrat Party is just membership is a mental illness.
1: Chris, one last thing.
0: Yes, sir.
1: Can we change the colors from red to blue, please?
0: Honestly, I've been talking about that for years too. And the Republicans on Capitol Hill, if they knew how to pick a fight, and if they knew how to fight a fight, I would not allow the Russell Senate Office Building to remain called the Russell Senate Office Building. Richard Russell, a Georgia Democrat senator who is a segregationist and a racist, and the Democrats got one of three Senate office buildings, only three Senate office buildings, where the senators have their offices named for Richard Russell, the Democrat segregationist racist from Georgia, from the old days, probably a pal of Joe Biden's. Amazing stuff. I'd get rid of that, and first, I'd change it to Hiram Revels, the first black man to serve in Congress, and he was a senator and a Republican. And honestly, the red state, blue state stuff, the Democrat Party is the reddest that any party has ever been in the history of the United States, and they call themselves blue, and they call conservatives red, and that's a lot of bourgeois. And if I were Speaker of the House, I would just start saying, we're going to make a change here. And the media can do what they want. The corrupt media can do what they want. And also, if I were the head of Newsmax TV, which I'm not, or if I were the head of Fox News, I would do it unilaterally and say, this network from now on is identifying the Democrat Party as red and identifying the Republican Party as blue. And I would do that as a network. And then I'd drag out. You know, Rob, you may remember I've talked about this, not lately, but how the kind of the news media and their Democrat pals chose blue for the Democrats and chose red for the Republicans. They used to switch them back and forth every election, every four-year election cycle, presidential election cycle. And this year, the Republicans would be blue, and then in 4 years, the Republicans would be red. And then the Democrats decided, oh, let's stop changing. Let's just make the Democrats true blue, and will make the Republicans evil red. And that's what they did.
1: Chris, you have my vote, but you're irreplaceable. But, you know, yeah, I think they like buy everything. It's buy this and buy change from one. They're like chameleons. Hey, listen, thanks a lot, and please have a wonderful day.
0: Yeah, man.
1: And I've always said to you, God bless you and your staff and everyone else down there. You have a wonderful, wonderful show, and you keep a lot of people in the know, and you have a lot of PMA. You know, the PMA is important.
0: Got a lot of PMA. What's PMA?
1: Positive mental attitude.
0: Oh, positive mental attitude. Okay, PMA. Good. I'm in favor of that. I'm definitely in favor. Rob, thank you very much, and keep laughing, buddy.
1: Thank you.
0: Yeah.
1: All right, man.
0: It's madness out there, and the Democrat Party is violent. They're extremely violent. They're constantly violent. Boy, are they violent. Michael, how violent are they? All right, let's see. Which violent thing? What do we want to get to? It's just it's so amazing. We got Hassan Piker. We've got, actually, let's get to Hassan Piker. Let's get to, because we were talking about Hassan Piker and the Democrats, they love jihad against the Jewish people, just like the Nazis of the Socialist Workers' Party of Adolf Hitler. Remarkable stuff. And they, you know, like Eric Swalwell, they're the party of Eric Swalwell, of Hassan Piker. They're not the party of the United States of America. But the New York Times, with the Ezra Klein left-wing, self-loathing Jewish typist for the left, Hassan Piker is not the enemy. Hassan Piker is not the enemy. Well, we know. Let's just jump into Hassan Piker, because everybody should know about this Democrat. He reveals who the Democrat Party is, what the Democrat Party is. And also, so do the fellow travelers of Hassan Piker and all the commies that are out there. But here is Ilhan Omar. She's a jihadi. It was weird, right in the middle of this soundbite, a black scorpion crawled out of her hair and came crawling down her neck, and she didn't even feel it. That's weird. And I just made that part up. There was no black scorpion, but I've always envisioned her sun-bleached bones and the windswept deserts of Somaliland and black scorpions crawling over her bones, which is where she'd be if the United States had not saved her and her family. And she wants to firebomb us for it because she's an Islamic jihadi. She's not one of the good guys. You know, as I like to say about the Democrats, to paraphrase President Trump, they're not sending their best. Huh? And that's the Democrats to Washington. Not the illegal alien gang members that the Democrats are importing by the millions, which they're also doing because they're filth. You know, they're the filthies. But here is the jihadi Ilhan Omar talking about her jihadi fellow traveler, Hassan Piker, who is a big Democrat Party influencer on Al Gore's amazing internet.
2: Support for Israel, like, essentially doesn't really exist. Especially within the Democratic base.
0: Support doesn't exist.
2: It makes sense that if you are running for a political position, whether it's Congress or for the presidency, and you're a Democrat, and you might find yourself in a competitive Democratic primary, That's going to be at least where people start the conversation.
0: Yeah, at least that's going to be where people start the conversation. But being anti-Israel is where you start the conversation, like their Nazi forebears and like Al-Qaeda, you know, the people that crashed those airliners into the buildings and all that stuff. I remember it well. And here's left-wing media from MS-13 Now. The headline is, AOC, you know, the dim-witted Alexandria Ocasio-Cortez, AOC finally takes a position that makes sense on military aid to Israel. And you know what the one that makes sense is? Nothing for you Jews. You must be wiped from the face of the earth. You must be exterminated from the river to the sea. They don't know which river and which sea because they're dumb. But Representative Alexandria Ocasio-Cortez's pivot reflects a changing party ahead of 2028. Well, what is this now? Alexandria Ocasio-Cortez voted last summer against an amendment to cut off aid for Israel's missile defense to make them vulnerable to Iran, the world's number one, jihad outfit, the Islamic Revolution. Her vote was a striking break with several progressives whom she often has voted alongside, including Representatives Ilhan Omar, who we just played, their total jihadi, Minnesota Democrat, what happened to Minnesota, Rashida Tlaib, Democrat, Michigan, and enraged many on the pro-Palestinian left. But now she's come around. Now she's for cutting off Israel altogether. So they're on their own. You know, they're on their own. It's like Blazing Saddles. Kid, you're on your own. So the Democrat Party as well, let the Islamic world massacre all the Jews and kill them all and wipe Israel off the face of the earth. And then the Democrats can get to killing them here in the United States, I would assume. But isn't that amazing? Da, da, da. See, Alexandria Ocasio-Cortez put a statement out to MS-13 Now. I believe the Israeli government is well able to fund the Iron Dome system, which has proven critical to keep innocent civilians safe from rocket attacks and bombardment. Consistent with my voting to date, I will not support Congress sending more tax dollars and military aid to a government that consistently ignores international law and U.S. law. So here she's cutting off the Jews because she's a goose-stepping fascist who didn't know where lettuce came from until she was 45 because she thought it came from Whole Foods. Whole Foods is where it comes from. So she is now anti-Israel, cutting off Israel completely. And she is like, you know, one of the cupcakes of the Democrat Party. And she'll be firebombing, you know, they firebombed the Democrats, the Jewish governor's mansion in Pennsylvania, because the Jewish governor, it was the first night of Passover when they firebombed the governor's mansion, burned it up real good. They had just finished dinner, Seder dinner, Passover, and the Democrats firebombed the Jewish governor's home. And then the criminal was caught, the firebomber with the Molotov cocktails was caught. And he said, well, yeah, that Jew is too pro-Israel. So the Democrats are firebombing everybody in there. And here's Ilhan Omar. She is a jihadi, and she no like the Jews.
2: Our relationship with Israel is part of that conversation, whether you are okay in
0: sing song
2: continuing to give this $3.8 billion annually to Israel or not. That's going to be part of the conversation. I believe we should also go further and say, yes. Are you committed?
0: Yes.
2: To ending the impunity that we provide to Israel internationally, because accountability will never come to Israel as long as the United States has that veto power to stop them from, you know, being held accountable.
0: She is on Hassan Piker's show, a streaming show, and he's agreeing enthusiastically. Yes, death to the Jews, death to the Jews, and from the river to the sea. And death to America. This is the death to America crowd. That's who these people are. Ilhan Omar with her pal Hassan Piker.
2: The problem shouldn't be the streamer who understands where the base is.
0: Hassan Piker.
2: Who's coming from a place of integrity and honesty.
0: Integrity,
2: and
0: honesty.
2: Supporting a candidate that really fits that 90-10 issue the exact way that it should. Because if we are to have a representative democracy, the people have to represent the interest of those that they are seeking to govern.
3: Yeah.
0: Yeah. Yeah. Hassan Piker agrees. He's like leaning back with an AK-47 and a turban, and he's got a dead Jew at his feet. And these people are, they're living in the Middle Ages, and she should be deported from the United States by catapult back to Somaliland, where her communist father brutalized the people there when he was in the military. But never mind that. Hassan Piker and Ilhan Omar.
3: I think we do have a real opportunity to make some significant changes and build a real left caucus in the party, and hopefully maybe even bully some other Democrats into coming on board with positions that they previously would never have the moral courage to openly fight for.
2: Yeah.
0: Deutschland, Deutschland, über alles. To have the courage, they got to have the courage to join the genocidal fascist racists, because the Democrat Party has made it trendy and fashionable to be a genocidal racist fascist bloodthirsty ghoul from hell. You know, the Democrat Party. And don't forget to sign the kids up for the After School Satan Club, where they'll pick up more of this good stuff from the Democrat Party, the reddest party America has ever seen.

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18: A colleague of mine went to a meeting of the Primetime Seniors the other week. There are programs like this all over the country, for people in their 60s, 70s, 80s, and beyond to stay active. It's not just something to keep older folks busy. It helps to keep their bodies in shape and their brain sharp. Showing up with a good attitude is a must, and research shows that having the right mindset actually does lead to better physical aging. So if you need some suggestions to boost your positivity, experts we talked to recommended focusing on goals, which can boost your confidence. Practice gratitude, they said. One of the seniors my colleague met told her that just waking up in the morning is, quote, better than the alternative. That's true. Focus on the things you can control. Diet and exercise, and very importantly, surround yourself with positive people, because that can be contagious. I'm Dr. Sanjay Gupta, helping you live a better life. Oh.
6: We've got the Democrat Party, and it is kind of a funny story out of Maryland. They're very upset. Governor Wes Moore, the college Republican, that's the headline with a question mark. Questions mount. They're back to Swalwell now. After yearbook photo surfaces, and they got a picture of the governor's mansion here in Maryland, Wes Moore, in college, where it was a military school, He's at Valley Forge Military College. There's a yearbook picture of him in his uniform, very dressy uniform. And in the below the photo, there are little descriptors of Wes Moore, the Democrat, who the Democrats want to run for president because he's black. And that's all that matters. He's the second, you know, black guy to come along who's articulate and bright and clean, just like Joe Biden said about Barack Hussein Obama. But this is bad news for him because the picture beneath it says that he is on the Dean's Council, that he's clubs and organizations, college Republicans. Now, the Democrats are going to have to murder him. They got to myrtleize him because they can't have that. And it naturally reminds everyone of another Democrat governor, this one from the Commonwealth of Virginia, right? And that was Ralph Shearer Northam. And in his college yearbook, there's a picture here that of one guy in blackface, total blackface with some funny plaid pants and a goofy hat, total blackface. And is that Governor Ralph Northam? Or the guy next to him is in a full-blown Democrat, pointed white hat, KKK uniform. And for when you're a Democrat, this is no problem. Except this is going to be a bigger problem with Wes Moore, because he said he's a Republican. See, wearing a KKK uniform, that's a Democrat club. That's a Democrat club. The Democrats created it, Nathan Bedford Forrest, you know, to Robert Byrd. It's a Democrat club. So Ralph Northam was okay being in a KKK uniform, but saying you're a Republican.

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1: Learning what killed Lindsey Graham, I'm Roger Stern, Fox News. The medical examiner's office in D.C. says its preliminary findings.